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5: ABC News, I'm Dave Packer. We're seeing the strongest signs yet that the U.S. and Iran are nearing an agreement to end the war. A senior administration official telling us there's an 80 to 85% chance it happens. Iran's foreign minister says a settlement has never been closer. ABC's Jonathan Carl.
6: Vice President J.D. Vance posting on social media, if the Islamic Republic of Iran meets its obligations, then economic benefits will flow to them. Possible rewards include $24 billion in frozen Iranian assets and relief from crushing U.S. sanctions. When Iran would get that money remains unclear.
5: A federal appeals court denying an 11th-hour request to allow Donald Trump's name to stay on the facade of the Kennedy Center. The Justice Department clearing the way for a merger between Paramount and Warner Brothers, two of the biggest media companies in the world. Team USA right now kicking off the men's World Cup game, first one on U.S. soil in more than 30 years. This is ABC News.
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0: 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And we remember and support our friends in Ukraine and Israel and Persia. And you, the American people, thank God for you. Good night, Spritey and Griffey and Pepsi and Smokey. Good night, Zelda and Gigi. Good night, Indy and Patton and Rory. Good night, Marty and little Barney. Good night, Dad and Mom. We're holding down the fort. Good night, Leo and Joe and Bernard. Good night, Eric. Good night, Teddy. And good night, Lou and all the other great patriots who've passed. Don't forget, tomorrow night on Fox 8 p.m. You're listening to The Mark Levin Show on the Voice of Columbia. 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
8: From ABC News, I'm Dave Packer. The Trump administration has offered their most confident assessment yet that a deal with Iran might be happening very soon. ABC Chief Washington correspondent Jonathan Curl.
9: Both sides seem to agree on one thing. If Iran complies with the Memorandum of Understanding, it will be rewarded. Vice President J.D. Vance posting on social media, if the Islamic Republic of Iran meets its obligations, then economic benefits will flow to them. Possible rewards include $24 billion in frozen Iranian assets and relief from crushing U.S. sanctions. When Iran would get that money remains unclear.
8: Officials say at least 11 people have been shot, one fatally, in an active shooter situation earlier today in Midland, Texas. Midland Mayor Lori Blong.
10: Our thoughts and prayers are absolutely with the victims and with their families, with our first responders, with all of the medical staff.
8: The suspect was wanted for attempted murder, found dead at the scene. President Trump's name soon could be gone from the Kennedy Center. The judge 2 weeks ago gave Trump administration until today to remove Donald Trump's name after concluding the name change and closure of the center was illegal.
11: But on the last day before their deadline, the Trump administration on Friday asked the judge who issued that order and a federal appeals court to give them more time, requests that were quickly denied. For now, Trump's name is still on the building, but surrounded by scaffolding.
8: ABC's Peter Haralambos. The Justice Department clearing the way for a merger between Paramount and Warner Brothers, two of the biggest media companies in the world. Travel trouble for Pope Leo in Spain. When he wrapped up a week-long visit, the Pope forced to deplane in Tenerife earlier. The pilot reported the plane's engine failed to start after the Pope boarded. The King of Spain jumped in and offered up his private jet to help the Pope return home. And on Wall Street, the Dow up 353 points today, same day as that SpaceX of IPO. 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
8: New recall over a possible engine stall while driving. ABC's Chuck Sievertson has more.
14: Ford is recalling more than 225,000 Focus models over a valve malfunction that could cause the engine to stall unexpectedly while being driven, increasing the risk of a crash. According to the recall report from the National Highway Traffic Safety Administration, Ford Motors had previously issued a recall for this defect, but repairs were either not completed or were performed incorrectly.
8: Ebola cases in the Democratic Republic of Congo have now surpassed 600 as the virus continues to spread. The country's health minister reports 127 deaths so far. ABC News medical contributor Dr. Alok Patel says there are concerns that local health officials in Africa are missing a lot of positive cases and deaths in remote areas.
15: There are some studies suggesting that we're only seeing the reports from about 20 to 60% of cases where there needs to be contact tracing. So the worry is, due to displacement and due to a lack of supplies and mistrust, that not all the cases and exposures are being counted right now, and the illness count could get much higher.
8: Former Uvalde School Police Chief Pete Arredondo will stand trial in February on charges that he endangered students by failing to respond quickly to the mass shooting at Robb Elementary School, where 19 students and two teachers were killed back in 2022. And Ford recalling more than 225,000 Focus models over a valve malfunction that could cause the engine to stall. Dave Packer, ABC News.
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16: This is Show Me Today, the voice of Missouri. I'm Bill Pollack. The Big BAM is wrapping up this weekend across the Katy Trail. BAM stands for Bike Across Missouri. Matt Crossman, who writes for Missouri Life magazine, talks about the trail. We'll have him on in a few moments. And we're going to hear a lot from Cameron Connor today, who has some interesting stories. A Guinness World Record attempt is drawing attention to Branson. Will Kansas City really see more than $650 million in revenue from the World Cup that just got started yesterday and the first KC match is coming up on the 16th? Still 630's Due Process 5-Year Bourbon has just been named the best cask-strength whiskey in America. What a distinction for Missouri. Owner and distiller David Weglars joins Cameron Connor to break down what sets this award-winning whiskey apart and how it earned top honors.
17: Going back to 2016, you've achieved awards, whether it's from the American Craft Spirits Awards, the American Distilling Institute, the American Craft Spirits Association, for things like best-in-class whiskey, best-in-class gin, best-in-class rum. But once again, for 2026, Still 630 Distilleries Due Process 5-Year Bourbon was just named the best cask strength whiskey in America by the American Distilling Institute at this 2026 International Spirits Competition. Before we talk about the latest award for this Due Process bourbon, what made you and your company realize we don't want to just dominate one spirit, we can tackle multiple?
18: The point is, I see so many big distilleries that I idolize, and they're all doing one thing. And I feel like countless times in my life, I felt like I'm messing up because they know what they're doing. They're doing one thing and they're doing it really, really well, right? But I love all different kinds of spirits. I love the creative process. I love making different gins for different cocktails, different flavor profiles. I love different types of whiskeys. And damn it, this is my place. And that's what we're going to do. And I think that if we follow our core principles, you know, make the best possible batch, pay attention to the details, use the best ingredients you can and those great Missouri barrels, I think you're going to come up with something special. If you put in the time and the effort, I think good things come from it. And all I can say is that we're living proof of that, you know? So it's a testament to the hard work. It's a testament to trying to do things for the right reasons, not for the marketing team, not what corporate board is telling us. Oh, this, you know, polling has shown that, you know, these flavors are really hot this season. And we're not chasing trends. We're trying to make the best possible versions of our visions for these different spirits. And I think that's what you're seeing being rewarded with these ridiculous awards. I mean, we're proud to say that we're the most awarded distillery in Missouri, that we're the most awarded distillery in the Midwest, that we're one of the top four most awarded craft distilleries in the United States. And I think that right there tells you that why we're doing what we're doing is the right good way to go about it.
17: All right, let's pour into the latest award, this Due Process Bourbon. What's it all about? The story behind it? What it takes to make it?
18: Yeah. So this is our Due Process 5-Year Bourbon. So this, it started as an homage to one of our dear friends and part-time distillery employee, Doug Schaeffler. He spent four decades, 37 years in various roles in police departments around St. Louis. This is a guy who's put his life on the line, who has stepped up to serve our community in many different communities around St. Louis. He's a bourbon head. He's a great guy. He's a whiskey aficionado. He runs the best bourbon club around, the River City Whiskey Society. And he was retiring from the police force, and he wanted to pick his own special barrel. He's done barrel picks from all the big distilleries over the years through his bourbon club and with friends and stuff. But he wanted to do one from us to celebrate his retirement. And it was only ever meant to be a private thing. And he wanted 100 bottles to give away to friends and family and supporters over the years. And so we brought him in. He brought a few of his friends. And we let him pick between 5 or 6 different bourbon single barrels that we had. I picked some great ones. And I said, here, Doug, here's some slightly different flavor profiles. Here's a couple of the same, just different barrels. And he chose one that he just absolutely loved. And on a whim, we threw it into the American Distilling Institute. We're like, hey, it'd be pretty cool if it won a medal or something. You know, we think it's really great. And it ended up winning the best cask strength whiskey in America. And that, there's no craft word on there, which I think is pretty cool. This went up against the Jim Beams, the Heaven Hills, the Ezra Brooks, Knob Creeks of the world, who were all in that competition. And it won a double gold medal on its own right, you know, judged individually. And then it was named the best craft distilled bourbon. So some people source bourbon to put out their brands. And that's great. And they put out some good stuff. But we make our stuff, and we're very proud of doing it that way. So this was in the craft distilled car, the distilled category. So it was the best distilled bourbon in there. And then it was named the best cask strength whiskey in America, which is the official title of the award. And I couldn't be prouder. I'm happy for Doug. I'm thrilled for us. And so we're going to be releasing this on Friday, June 12th at 5 p.m. in the distillery. Obviously, cask strength bottles, they're $75 a piece. But the name of it is Due Process. And that, you know, it kind of harkens back to the guiding principles of that should be of the police force, right? You give everybody due process, fair treatment. Lady Justice is on there with her blindfold and the scales on the front. And it's just, you know, we see, like everybody else, we see a lot of things going wrong in this country. Quietly, we see a ton of things going well, going right. Good people trying hard to do their thing and make their little corner of the world a good place to be, their community. And that's what we try to focus on. There's enough people yelling and screaming about everything that's bad here in this world and in our country. But we want to honor the men and women who put their lives on the line to keep us safe, to keep our communities and our schools and our businesses safe so that we can still pursue our American dreams. And we also thought it was just a cool name for the bourbon as well.
17: Speaking here with Still 630 Distillery owner David Weglars about the new best cask strength whiskey in America, Due Process 5-Year Bourbon. On Show Me Today, I'm Cameron Connor. David, you'll be debuting this Friday night. For people that haven't had the opportunity to get to Still 630 yet, where exactly is it in the St. Louis area? And how long have you been in operation?
18: 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The old fast food restaurant right downtown St. Louis. We moved in here February 1st, 2012. So it's been our mighty distillery for over 14 years now. And this is where we were founded, where we were started. Still 630 is an homage to St. Louis, to Missouri, to our place in the world there. And we double distill everything on Missouri made pot stills, use Missouri barrels for the whiskey and gin and rum aging, excuse me. We are open Friday nights to the public, 5 to 9 for cocktails, pours, and flights. We do tours on most Saturdays by appointment. You got to go on the website. We founded this place to make the best spirits possible for the best days of your life. When you're celebrating your wins and losses in life, when you're with your friends and loved ones, we want you to pour a bottle of Still 630 because our spirits are worthy of those days in your life. We want to be a part of your life. And we learned it all from scratch. I was the second president of the Missouri Craft Distillers Guild in 2019. And I was one of the founding members, but I was second president. And we passed a bill into law, bill number 266, to create Missouri bourbon as a legally recognized type of whiskey. It's nationally recognized. It must be made in Missouri at one distillery, mashed, fermented, distilled there, aged there, bottled, labeled there. It must use, all the corn used must be grown in Missouri. The barrels themselves must be manufactured in Missouri. So it makes it one of the most restrictive liquor laws in the world, which is more exciting for Due Process as a 5-year Missouri straight bourbon whiskey to win the best cask strength whiskey in the country. We're putting a light on this Missouri bourbon designation. And we're trying to raise the profile of all the fantastic distillers here in Missouri. There's a ton of incredible distillers just like us that are working their butts off, making the best that they can possibly make spirits all over this great state. And we're happy to be a bright light amongst a great crowd of good people.
17: David Weglars, the owner of Still 630, joining us now. David, for a wrap-up question for you. It's a two-parter. Me personally, I like a whiskey neat or on the rocks, but there's a lot of people that, of course, love a good mixed cocktail out there. What are the aromas, the flavors that you get with this whiskey, and what's your recommendation for it to be mixed with?
18: So the Due Process bourbon is one of our signature Missouri bourbon barrels. So that means it's 70% corn, Missouri corn, 20% rye, 10% malted barley. It's aged over 5 years. And this came with you there. I enjoy the full flavor of the cask strength. And one of the things that we've been lauded by customers and pundits alike over the years is how smooth our higher proof stuff is. And again, that's a testament to doing it the right way for the right reasons, not just making something high proof alcohol, you know, moonshine, going to blow your palate out. This has fantastic corn notes. It's a rye bourbon, So it's got a little bit of that spice in there as compared to that icing sweetness of a wheated bourbon, but it blends in with that cream candy corn that you get on there. It's got this beautiful oak and vanilla from our great barrels that we use. It's got the caramel aspects, but it's really well-rounded. And so it's very balanced, fantastic whiskey. I guarantee that most people out here that would try it would guess it's not as high proof as it is. They'll think it's probably over 80 or 90 proof, but they wouldn't go nearly to the 130.6 that it clocks in at. If you're going to mix it into cocktails, which I highly recommend, you know, I love cocktails too. I generally sip things neat to get the full flavor of the spirit, but I love a great cocktail. We do those Friday nights. But what I love about this is it'll stand up in a cocktail. Sometimes cocktails can be overwhelming with their secondary flavors, their mixers and things like that. So if you're in the mood for a Manhattan or an old fashioned, this will be a wonderful cocktail to showcase that.
19: David, good luck with the official release.
18: Thank you so much. I really appreciate it. Hope to see you down here.
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16: We're back on Show Me Today, the voice of Missouri. I'm Bill Pollack. United States Senator for Missouri Eric Schmidt made national sports headlines for his stellar play. You may have seen it already during the congressional baseball game. He even made ESPN's top 10 plays. We're going to talk about that with the senator, but let's talk some official business first. A new immigration enforcement measure is headed to President Trump's desk that will help federal authorities remove criminal illegal immigrants who are released from local custody. And you were behind this legislation that includes $350 million in additional funding for ICE resources. So
0: What exactly does the Secure America Act do, and what problem is it trying to solve?
2: Well, is in this recent, back up a second. So Democrats blocked all funding for ICE and CBP. So Republicans had to come in and do an unusual reconciliation, a simple majority vote to move that forward for a 3-year appropriation so we wouldn't have to deal with this obstructionism. Again, it's unprecedented. This has never happened before, but I think it just goes to show how radical the Democrats have gotten on this issue. And really what we're talking about is just having secure borders. And as relates to my provision, if you're a criminal illegal alien being released from prison, you should be deported. This seems very obvious and common sense, but in sanctuary jurisdictions in this country, thankfully there are none in Missouri, but for sanctuary jurisdictions in this country, there were 18,000 people like that, criminal illegal aliens being released into the communities last year because they didn't want to cooperate with ICE. That's what it means to be a sanctuary jurisdiction. So my legislation provides the $350 million for ICE to get these people and deport them. And I just think this is common sense legislation, and it'll make America and make our cities and make the counties that are sanctuary jurisdictions safer, make everybody safer, because, you know, those folks don't always stay in those sanctuary jurisdictions, right? They end up in places all across this great country. So, I was at the Oval Office this week where the president signed that legislation. Really proud of the work we put in to get it done.
0: How, in a real world situation, would this new law change the process?
2: So right now, let's take Chicago, for example, or Minneapolis, right, that are kind of new, or Illinois, somewhere in Illinois, declared themselves sanctuary jurisdictions. What does that mean? It means that they are not allowing local officials to cooperate with ICE. So if you have somebody convicted of rape who is here illegally in this country and serving time for that crime, when they're released, they don't tell ICE when or where that person's going to be released. The easy thing to do would be for ICE to be there outside the jail, the prison, to, you know, have the warrant that they need and then deport the individual. Instead, what happens is that the ICE and federal law enforcement have to track these people down. It's more costly. It requires more manpower. And sometimes those are in neighborhoods and communities. And so it really creates a more dangerous situation than it needs to be. And, you know, we may disagree on certain aspects of immigration policy in this country. I would hope that we could agree that if you're convicted of a serious crime and you're here illegally, we would deport you. And really, that's what this is getting at. And we don't want these sanctuary jurisdictions, again, to release people to the community when it doesn't need to be that way.
0: U.S. Senator Eric Schmidt joining us here on Show Me Today. $350 million in additional funding for ICE. Can you break down specifically how that money would be used?
2: Yeah, that's for the manpower that ICE would need to essentially to track these the release and for people to actually be there as these individuals are being released from prison. It sounds almost crazy to talk about this, that we have to do it this way, but that's the consequence of what it means to be a sanctuary jurisdiction. I'm not sure a lot of people really know what that means. That's what it means, is they're not going to work with ICE in any way, shape, or form, or federal law enforcement to assist in these deportations. Democrats in these areas have decided that defunding ICE or protecting illegal immigrants is more important than protecting American citizens. And so we're making a very strong statement that we're going to have the resources necessary for federal law enforcement to carry out federal immigration law. And if you want to change that, there's a way to go do it. You know, you have elections at the federal level, but what you can't do is sort of do an end around here and kind of usurp that power and make our communities less safe.
0: What safeguards are in place to ensure the focus remains on those criminal offenders released and not individuals who have not committed serious crimes?
2: That's what makes this legislation very difficult to be attacked by the Democrats, right? Because we're dealing with a population that has already been convicted, not accused, but convicted in a court of law of serious crimes. And now they're being released. And instead of doing what, by the way, most jurisdictions across this country actually do, what they do in Missouri and other places, they'll say, hey, we've got this guy, violent past, been convicted of this crime. Here's when he's going to be released. You guys can come pick him up and then he'll be deported. Like, that makes sense. And that happens in the vast majority of places in this country. But in 18,000 examples last year, just last year alone, that didn't happen. And it happened in these sanctuary jurisdictions. So what we're saying is we're going to have the resources now in those places to make sure those people are picked up and deported like they would anywhere else in the country.
0: Has this been an issue at all in Missouri or just in the sanctuary cities that you mentioned?
2: Yeah, we don't, like I said, thankfully we do not have any sanctuary jurisdictions in Missouri. But just like, you know, illegal immigration, when, you know, 15 to 20 million people came across our border illegally, those problems don't stop at the border, right? You know, it moves, people move around and it costs taxpayers money. And so when you have people being released into the community, maybe they'll stay in Chicago, or maybe they'll stay in East St. Louis, or maybe they'll stay in Minneapolis, or maybe they find their way into Missouri, right? And that's the reality of the situation. And so this really is about protecting everybody in this country, not just those finite communities that want to, I guess, make themselves feel better or make some political statement or pander and say they're a sanctuary jurisdiction.
0: United States Senator Eric Schmidt for Missouri. And were you named the MVP of the congressional baseball game?
2: I was. quite the honor. And that's funny because my wife and my two teenage daughters were there. And there's really not a whole lot that I do that impresses them, especially my teenage daughters. But they were kind of impressed with that. So, you know, when I come home, they're not exactly asking, hey, how's the road to housing bill going, Dad, in Washington? But they did think that this was pretty cool. So they were at the game. And so were over 30,000 people that were there. We raised over $3 million for local charities, which was great. And to have that kind of performance representing the state that I love, Missouri, and winning the MVP was a lot of fun.
0: Yeah. And for those who haven't seen it yet, you can find it on social media, but it was the third inning of the game, and Senator Schmidt is playing left field, and there's a ball hit down the left field line, and you laid out for this line drive, made a great backhand catch, scratched your nose on the warning track. All right, as you're chasing it down, do you think you can get to it? And then at what point do you say, yeah, I got to lay out for this?
2: So it's a great question. I had done a lot of interviews over this because it kind of went viral, and of course it was on SportsCenter. But no one's asked me that, really, because I'm playing in left field, and I played in high school and I played in college, and in fact I played a lot more right field than I ever did left field. And you realize that, you know, when you're in left field and there's a left-handed batter, the ball typically, if it's going to left field line, will tail away from you,
0: yeah,
2: right? Which makes it even kind of harder to get to. But for whatever reason, it was the second pitch in that at bat. I saw something either from the pitcher, or more specifically how the batter was kind of lined up, that I actually took a step or two to my right, which got me a little bit closer to the line, and I got a pretty good jump on it. I saw it off the bat, and it's funny. I didn't realize I covered that much ground as it was happening. I wasn't sure I was going to get to it. I wasn't sure it was even going to be a fair ball. I was going to hustle. I mean, that's one thing my dad, I think, actually said at a rehearsal dinner, my wife and I got married. He said, you know, one thing about Eric, he's always hustled. So I believe in that kind of work ethic. So I was going to give it everything I had. And then you get to a place, I'm like, I might get to this thing, and laid out. I don't have an off switch. I probably still think I'm 20 years old up. When you're doing that, I didn't hear anything. You know, you're just kind of locked in and focused. But after I caught it and I hit the ground, I heard a voice saying, there's no way he caught that, something like that. And so I stood up right away and showed the umpire that the ball was indeed in the glove and the catch was made. But I didn't know I was bleeding until one of my teammates was like, man, you got blood coming down your nose. And so I just kind of rubbed some dirt on it and put the blood on my, you know, on my pants and played through. I've got some remnants of that to prove it. My elbows are all kind of scraped up, but it was worth it. I would do it 100 times over again.
0: How's the nose feel?
2: You know, the nose is, I'm actually less sore than I thought I was going to be last night.
0: Yeah.
2: And, you know, afterwards I had a couple Busch Lights to celebrate, but I'm not as sore as I thought I would be. The nose is fine, but the underside of my forearms are kind of raw today.
0: Yeah,
2: but
0: The Republicans beat the Democrats 11-2 for the sixth straight win. You had your Cardinals hat on, matching your red uniform, so that was cool to see, representing St. Louis as well, and a big win. What would it take for you if they could trade? Would you do this if they could make trades and they traded you to the Democrats and you had to wear a Royals hat and a blue jersey?
2: Well, I won't have to get to the Royals question because I wouldn't ever wear the blue Democrat jersey, so we don't have to get there. But no, it does work out. The color scheme does work out definitely for me.
0: It's Senator Eric Schmidt. Hey, thank you so much for the time filling us in on the legislation and sharing with us that great play.
2: Yeah, thanks so much.
0: Yeah, we'll catch up soon. This is Show Me Today, the Voice of Missouri.
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30: How often do you stop to wonder whether you should share something that's revealing, maybe even embarrassing, with a partner, a friend, or even your boss? In her new book called Revealing, The Underrated Power of Oversharing, behavioral scientist Leslie John says doing just that can help you deepen relationships that are vital to your life. We need people to trust us in order to get things like love, friendship, and career success. That's what she told us. When you make yourself vulnerable by revealing something sensitive, it does make other people trust you. In turn, when you ask someone to reveal something about themselves, showing that interest will generally lead someone to like you more. Why? Because people like to be asked about themselves, she says. It also signals that they are discriminating and choosy, but in a good way. I'm Dr. Sanjay Gupta, helping you live a better life.
0: Welcome back to Show Me Today. I saw in the Kansas City Star that FIFA canceled 75% of their hotel reservations in Kansas City that had to leave a hotel operator scrambling to try to
16: fill those. I think close to 5,000 rooms have been canceled. So will Kansas City really see more than $650 million in revenue from the World Cup? The first game is coming up on the 16th. Cameron Connor is with UMKC Associate Professor of Economics Kabir Bora about what the numbers actually show and why expectations need a reality check.
8: The economic impact of the World Cup, I mean, massive numbers are being generated for all host sites across the United States, but maybe none larger than Kansas City. Over $650 million in regional economic impact is expected. Kabir, is this real, or is it more shooting for the stars?
12: Yeah, well, thank you for that question. So that number that you just mentioned, north of 653 million is what's being quoted as the potential economic impact of this World Cup. Now, the question really is, where did this number really come from? Because it's on all the official channels. It's on KC 2026, which is the local organizing committee. It's on the World Cup website. It's all over online, like what this, that the economic impact, the direct economic impact of this event will be $653 million in Kansas City. Now, the question is, how do they even come, who even came up with this number? Now, the answer to that actually was, it was uncovered by a journalist named Patrick Duho, who said that this number actually comes from a tourism consultant whose name is Destinations International, and they have an event impact calculator. So how they calculate, so all the ex ante calculations or projections are based on very simple math. So the math essentially says that how many people do you expect to come to the city? Perhaps 3.2. So how many rooms do we have, and how many hotel rooms do we have in our city? And every hotel room may host like 3.2 persons per room, and then average hotel rate, and then the number of the amount of money they'll be spending in the on dining out, or all the incidentals within the stadium, outside the stadium. Now this is what is packaged, and say it's $100 in total, and then you multiply it with the number of people that come in, which is also a projection. And they just multiply it all together and say this is the number and this is the economic impact, right? So this is all the tourists, like all the travel consultant and tourism consultant, they come up with this number and they use this very simple math. Now, as economists, we don't usually do it like that. We would ask the question, that's the ex ante projections, but what about the ex post? And what really happens in reality is that it never materializes. We will never see the impact people say we will have because of an event like this.
8: Speaking here with Kabir Bora, UMKC economy professor, we're talking about the economic impact of the World Cup in Kansas City, the myths and the truths that come with it. 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Search Show Me Today wherever you get your podcasts. I'm Cameron Connor. Kabir, the fact that the revenue projections will be down, does this have to do with the fact that when ticket sales first happened, where you were going to stay for a hotel, the flights to get here were so outrageous that people just couldn't afford it?
12: I think it was one of the major newspapers, was it the New York Times, that came out with a report that all the hotels were under-reserved. And we certainly, like as you said, like these, all the projections were overblown. And there's a reason why this was all overblown. And this has many other reasons, by the way. You know, like it's a very complicated thing to predict because there are so many other things that happen at the same time. If you think about the political climate, or if you think about all the economic climate itself, right? So these things also changed. So when the projections are made, and I believe this was made when the tournament was announced, or was tournament when Kansas City announced that the tournament they were going to host the World Cup, they were expecting that things, or what we call ceteris paribus, or keeping things equal, keeping things back how they were when it was announced, assuming that is how the world would be. This is the expected economic impact, which is $653 million. But since then, a lot has changed, right? And it's just impossible to be predicting anything 2 years down the line, especially when it comes to an event like that, which has so many factors. So there are reasons why we're not seeing the hotel reservations that we all thought we would. And there's also a self like a fulfilling kind of a prophecy over here, where like everyone, like including this tourism consultant who wants big numbers, of course, and we all do big numbers, we all want big numbers, but they simply overblow it just so people have higher expectations. And if you have higher expectations, what we do have in economics, or how people really behave to high expectations or anything positive in the future, by spending more or investing more. So clearly that kind of a brouhaha around this tournament failed to generate any kind of investment or any kind of optimism amongst fans. So this is what really is being showcased here, that we simply do not have that optimism around this tournament. And more so, if you think about Kansas City, of all these cities, right, Kansas City is the smallest, if I'm not mistaken, I think it's the smallest of all the host cities. And if it's the smallest, we would have expected Kansas City to benefit the most, actually. But maybe we still will, but it's just that the overblown numbers that we see on our screens of 653 million, they are certainly way more exaggerated.
8: And I love that you bring up the word exaggerated, because that doesn't mean that Kansas City's not going to profit off of this from all different government levels, whether it's local Kansas City area to statewide, from Kansas and Missouri and even federal. I think they've received something like $200 million in funding, so they're still expecting to receive back more than that.
12: I do think that we can expect huge number of people to come to our city, and simple reason is the kind of teams that are based here in Kansas City, because these teams travel well. They have a history of traveling well. You have England, who, like, they're not playing any games, but you expect quite a few of their fans to come to the fan parks. Then you have Argentina, and Argentina is a very peculiar place, because since we're talking about projections, the only time the projections were, like, the overblown projections were met was when Argentina was in the finals, and mainly because most of the Argentinians fans traveled to Brazil to watch their team play. So Argentina is a team historically that has traveled well. So I expect quite a few fans to come to Kansas City. And the third team, I believe it's the Netherlands. And if it's the Netherlands, then that also is a team that is historically, that has a tradition of traveling. So like these three teams that have like really good history in traveling to these sporting events to cheer their team on, we can definitely expect many tourists to come. And the second reason is that Kansas City is a very small city compared to the other host cities. So if you think about a New York, then what can also happen, like maybe New York gets 1 million a year. I don't know the numbers. I'm just cooking the numbers up here. If they get 1 million people as tourists in a year, then those 1 million people would simply get replaced or substituted by these fans that are traveling as World Cup, for the World Cup, right? So that can happen. For a city like New York, maybe that net benefit, the net advantage might be zero. But for Kansas City, given that we're not particularly a city which has been a major tourist destination in the country, we will see a net benefit. I'm confident about it. But
8: no matter what the numbers end up looking like, this is the World Cup. This is the world's sporting event. It's going to be in Kansas City.
12: There's a lot of civic pride associated with this. And this, I think, like even the first time the U.S. hosted the World Cup in 1994, we did try to bring the World Cup. But I think Lamar Hunt was the person responsible for bringing the World Cup to he was supervising this process of like bringing the World Cup to Kansas City. But we didn't succeed, of course. But fortunately, this time around, we have succeeded. And I think this is a great opportunity for the city to really showcase what the city is. And I think this just means that we show our best, and we can bring in more investment and more revenue into our city. And that's, I think, the economic objective also. I hope that will be the economic objective of hosting an event of this stature.
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16: Okay, back on Show Me Today, and back is Cameron Connor. A Guinness World Record attempt is drawing attention to the Branson area this weekend, alongside the second annual Rally Point event. Explore Branson Chief Sales Officer Ashley Beatty and Public Relations Manager Olivia Renke are with Cameron to preview what's happening and why the region is buzzing.
8: A jam-packed weekend coming up in the Branson Lake area. Ashley, Olivia, thanks for taking the time. Olivia, we'll start with you. Let's get rolling with this Flag Day celebration going on this Sunday.
18: So there's definitely a few reasons to be in Branson this weekend, one being Rally Point, which Ashley will share more about here in a minute. But on Sunday, June 14th specifically, we are going to have our Flag Day celebration, and that's going to include two components. The first is going to be a Guinness World Record attempt for the largest flag mosaic. It'll be over 1,400 square feet, made of over 500 U.S.-made flags. And so we are working on going to be setting that record that morning. And then that afternoon, we will have a Flag Day parade full of different community members, local audiences, things like that. And they will all come out and just be part of the celebration with red, white, and blue floats and all sorts of fun stuff.
8: When you say made flags, did each individual have to personally make one of these? Was it a team collective and they were shipped in? What are the flags going to look like?
18: So we ordered these flags from a company that makes their flags in the United States. It's a custom Branson flag. We've ordered about 500, and then our team, so members of my team, Ashley's team, all of our group will be together helping to assemble those flags into, it's our Branson B logo. And so we'll be assembling those flags into that shape with special like shapes and things like that.
8: For the Guinness World Record component, how is that being submitted? Is this something that's going to be videotaped and then sent in for officiating? Is there going to be a world record member on site to judge this thing?
18: It actually helped a lot with the setup process for this, but we will have an adjudicator on site to declare the record, and there'll be opportunity for him to talk to our media and for our local audience to hear from him as well.
8: And Ashley, let's bring you in to talk about the other component of this. This will be the second annual Rally Point. What's all the information for this?
18: Yeah, absolutely. We're excited to kick off the week.

0: A influencer slash TikTok star mandatory fun day is his handle that he goes by. His name's Austin, and he'll be here to do our keynote speaking as well. So it should be a super fun evening, very family friendly, just a really fun way to kind of kick off this weekend celebrating Flag Day and patriotism here in the Ozarks.
1: Chief Sales Officer Ashley Beattie and also Public Relations Manager for Explorer Branson, Olivia Ranke, with us. They will be attempting a Guinness World Record this weekend on Flag Day, this Sunday, for the largest flag mosaic. Going on the entirety of the weekend is Rally Point, a second annual festival. Ashley, Olivia, for both of you, from the first time to the second, what has been your favorite component of this all so far?
0: So the first year, which last year we did it during Memorial Day weekend, and so it was a very different experience. We did the Rally Point kickoff weekend event that's similar to what we're doing this year. We didn't have the Guinness World Record last year. This is a new element for this year, so we're excited to add that. But I think my favorite part was just seeing people that had never experienced Branson before come and make memories with their families. And you know, that was really rewarding just to see them experience the things that we love about our destination firsthand.
2: And I wasn't able to be there in person. I'm relatively new to the team, but just hearing all of the secondhand stories, a lot of people really enjoyed seeing the connections that were made, both through the veteran and active duty military community, and then also our community members really coming together to support this patriotic initiative. And you can just really see how much everyone in this community cares about things like that.
1: I know that to put these festivals, these events on, it takes an immense amount of collaboration. You know, it's not just put up a poll and see who signs up. This takes, you know, months and months, sometimes years. So how about getting all the veterans involved, the volunteers, the hours behind it, all of the workers to put this thing together?
0: Definitely, I can speak to that from the Friday night event standpoint. There's so many moving parts. First of all, the aquarium being open to letting us have, 600 plus people in their parking lot for a concert. That's not something they've done before. So just getting that buy-in and that trust from community partners like them, getting the city to help support with the logistics of traffic control and making sure it's a safe event, working with our other the vendor booths and create that experience for the attendees. There's so many parts and pieces in the background, and it does take a lot of effort and a lot of communication and a lot of team skulls. So it's a worthwhile effort, and it has such a great payoff for the community. So it's definitely something we're excited to be a part of.
2: Yeah, this Flag Day celebration has been in the works for over 2 years, which is longer than I've even been on the team. So I feel like I really came on in the middle of it. But it's been, again, constant communication between internal teams, our community members who are helping prepare the flags, order the flags, sponsor the flags, things like that. And then also community coordinating our volunteers. And then even the parade itself, the over 50 different entities and people represented. And that's quite a few people to coordinate together.
0: Yeah, for sure.
1: I'm sure Missourians are gearing up around the state to make sure they have all the information straight. What's the best place to go check all that information?
0: Yeah, absolutely. So explorebranson.com will have everything you need to know. If you're looking for specifics on Rally Point, there's rallypointbranson.com as well. And it'll give you all the information. You can register, and it's all completely free. So we'd love to have anyone come down and be a part.
1: 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Ashley Beattie, Olivia Ranke, thanks for joining Show Me Today.
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0: We are Red Eye Radio. He's Eric Carly, and I'm Gary McNamara. Welcome and good morning. It's going to be interesting to see where the Plattner thing goes. Also, coming up here in a little bit, we'll get to the situation in Iran. Southern Poverty Law Center before the House yesterday. What a zoo that that was.
1: Yeah.
0: Martin Luther King's niece. Mm. She was there. She Jasmine Crockett go after her.
1: Yeah.
0: Oh my. Yeah. She said.
1: Yeah.
0: Basically, she responded, "I pray for you," and all this. I mean, it was just. I'm thinking, okay, this is Jasmine Crockett's last hurrah. But I will tell you this: I did see again yesterday, because before this all happened, you'd see the Southern Poverty Law Center's, you know, paid ads.
1: Yeah.
0: You know, all over morning TV. And talking about all the good, they disappeared, but the ACLU's on there all the time. The ad I saw yesterday really pounds into the fact that they're protecting the United States from book burning. They're book burning. They're book mm-hmm. or not book burning. Banning books. Banning books. Yeah. Banning books.
1: Yeah.
0: No, they're not. They won't tell the truth. And even the head of the Southern Poverty Law Center answer the questions directly if that's what you believe.
1: Right.
0: And they wouldn't.
1: No.
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4: ABC News, I'm Dave Packer. Just ahead of a judge's midnight deadline, workers at the Kennedy Center spending the overnight on the scaffold taking President Trump's name off the building. The administration lost a last-minute appeal to keep his name up. The original court order stated that a name change requires an act of Congress.
5: For context here, Trump was planning on closing down the Kennedy Center for about 2 years, pouring about $250 million into improving the center overall. Trump has now basically said that if his name's not on it, that renovation's not happening.
4: ABC's Peter Haralambos. The Trump administration announcing that the U.S. and Iran are closer to a deal than ever before. Even Iran's foreign minister acknowledged that, but the agreement appears to be more of a deal to start negotiating. One person killed when a large tent collapsed at a Virginia church's outdoor service Friday. Multiple people were injured. It happened as heavy rain, lightning, and strong winds tore through the western part of the state. That system continuing to move east, and more severe weather hitting the Midwest on Saturday. This is a
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0: Sarah Cronin. I'm Gary McNamara. Welcome and good morning. Well, good thing Congress, the House passed and is going to Trump's desk now.
1: Yeah.
0: To sign, got funding for Border Patrol and ICE.
1: This basically takes care of Trump through the rest of his presidency.
0: Yep.
1: On ICE. So this is good. Tom Homan saying there's going to be, you know, he's suggesting a fairly aggressive enforcement set of actions in New York very soon. And if Tom Homan says it, I'm believing it. I don't think he would say it without it actually happening. And so I don't know when that's going to be launched, what that is going to look like. So, but they'll certainly be enforcing that in New York. And the funding is a big deal. You know, it's, again, you have to look at the core issues right now with the House and with the president, and the border has been one where that he owned, you know, since going back from the beginning in 2016 before he became president. So this seals that up all the way through his presidency in terms of the funding.

0: We are Red Eye Radio. He is Eric Curley, and I'm Gary McNamara. By the way, it was Tony Mendez. CIA agent.
1: Bob Mendez is a friend of mine in Del Rio.
0: Right, in Argo. He died, by the way, in 2019.
1: He passed away in 2019. Before that, I don't know how many videos he did. I know he did some interviews, but his second wife, actually was head of disguises there at the CIA.

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10: From ABC News, I'm Dave Packer. The Trump administration announcing that the U.S. and Iran are closer to a deal than ever before. Even Iran's foreign minister acknowledging that, but the agreement appears to be more of a deal to start negotiating. However, retired Vice Admiral and former Deputy Commander of U.S. Central Command Robert Harwood points out this prelude to a deal appears to be in Iran's best interest.
11: I think the economic embargo, the oil commerce that has dried up, all of that is driving Iran to a point where they need to capitulate. It's inevitable in my mind.
10: One person killed when a large tent collapsed at a Virginia church's outdoor service Friday. Multiple people injured. It happened as heavy rain, lightning, and strong winds tore through the western part of the state. ABC meteorologist

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2: ABC News, I'm Dave Packer. Just ahead of a judge's midnight deadline, workers at the Kennedy Center spending the overnight on the scaffold taking President Trump's name off the building. The administration lost a last-minute appeal to keep his name up. The original court order stated that a name change requires an act of Congress.
3: For context here, Trump was planning on closing down the Kennedy Center for about 2 years, pouring about $250 million into improving the center overall. Trump has now basically said that if his name's not on it, that renovation's not happening.
2: ABC's Peter Haralambos. The Trump administration announcing that the U.S. and Iran are closer to a deal than ever before. Even Iran's foreign minister acknowledged that, but the agreement appears to be more of a deal to start negotiating. One person killed when a large tent collapsed at a Virginia church's outdoor service Friday. Multiple people were injured. It happened as heavy rain, lightning, and strong winds tore through the western part of the state. That system continuing to move east, and more severe weather hitting the Midwest on Saturday. This is ABC.
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0: So no, it's not. It's never been really about the thing that they claim it's about. It's always about power. Always. We've got a lot more to get to. Oh, look at that. Dan Bongino is calling my phone. I'll answer it in just a moment.
1: Vince Colonnade.

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1: Friday marked 10 years since the shooting at the Pulse nightclub in Orlando. At the time, it was the deadliest mass shooting in American history. 49 people were killed. City of Orlando purchased the property in 2023 and plans to build a permanent memorial on the site. Orlando Mayor Buddy Dyer said it's Friday ceremony.
2: As we look ahead to the next decade and beyond, is that our community will continue to offer love and hope to the families and survivors and all who were impacted by this tragedy.
1: A judge set a February 2027 trial date for the Uvalde school police chief who's accused of endangering students by failing to quickly respond to the 2022 mass shooting at an elementary school.
3: It will have been nearly 5 years since the deadly Uvalde school shooting when former school police chief Pete Arredondo stands trial for allegedly endangering students that day. He's accused of ignoring his training by waiting some 77 minutes before having agents storm the classroom where the shooter was barricaded. It remains to be seen whether the court will be able to stick to that February 2027 trial date due to ongoing civil litigation that seeks to force agents with U.S. Customs and Border Protection to testify in the case about their role taking out the gunman. Another officer involved in the response was acquitted earlier this year. Peter Haralambos, ABC News.
1: The Justice Department says the number of privately made guns have greatly increased in less than a decade, and now California is considering following New York and passing a law requiring 3D printers to block technology. I'm Brian Clark.
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17: Glad you're with us here on Show Me Today, the voice of Missouri, as the soccer world turns its attention to the World Cup, and of course the matches coming to Kansas City. It's a perfect time to look back at the rich soccer history right here in Missouri. Long before Major League Soccer and international superstars, St. Louis was establishing itself as one of America's most important soccer cities. And in his new book, St. Louis Soccer, An Illustrated Timeline, author Dave Lang chronicles more than 150 years of the sport in St. Louis, and he's here to join us. Dave, thank you. Boy, I'm surprised. 150 years of soccer. I think many would consider soccer to be a relatively young sport in the U.S.
18: It's been played in St. Louis, in the nation, you know, all the way back to the mid-19th century, because the rules of the game were formalized in 1863 in England and brought over here as immigrants from the United Kingdom came in That was especially true in St. Louis, where there's a large population of Irish and Scottish immigrants in St. Louis, and they brought the game with them and played it. And unlike other cities where first-generation immigrants would play the game, but then their children would pick up, quote, American, unquote, sports like, you know, baseball. In St. Louis, they would teach the game to their kids, and their kids would teach it to their kids, and it became a generational thing that was passed off from one generation to the next. Playing the game and producing not just good players, but international caliber players who played for the United States in the World Cup, starting in the very first World Cup in 1930. And most famously in 1950, when there were five starters from St. Louis on the team that beat England 1-0 in what's considered probably the biggest upset in World Cup history.
17: Yeah. You describe St. Louis as America's first soccer city. What events or achievements earned the city that distinction?
18: Back to what I said, players who played the game and then kept teaching it to their kids. In the first game that we know of that was in the newspapers was in 1875. And there were probably games before that because there were references to games being played. But the formal game, as it's known today, with under the rules of the game, really picked up speed here in the 1880s. In fact, in December 1884, a team from Canada, from the Ontario region, played a game here on Christmas Day, and historians think that's the first international soccer game ever played in the United States. And the ball just kept rolling, you know, bad pun, but a professional league started here in 1907 and lasted for 30 years. All these players kept being developed and playing at a high level. And when you run into people in St. Louis, it's just kind of assumed that at some point in your life you played soccer in St. Louis at some level.
17: The book is St. Louis Soccer, An Illustrated Timeline. Author Dave Lang joins us. You've shared so much about the long history. Was there a moment while you were discovering all of this that completely changed your perspective on St. Louis soccer?
18: The fact that it was highly organized here, there was a league here in 1884, which predates the Football League in England by 3 years. I mean, it was a highly organized sport in St. Louis at a time when most other areas, it was, you know, kind of haphazard pickup games here and there. But it not only was organized for in a league level, but starting in the late 1880s, there was a school in St. Louis called Christian Brothers College, which was a elementary, high school, and college for males that deliberately brought teachers from the United Kingdom. It was a Catholic institution. From that order to teach soccer to the kids. At that time, rugby and gridiron football was starting to come into play, but it was, at that time, a very violent sport. There were some deaths in the sport, and the people who taught it, the school, deliberately brought soccer into the kids, and it kind of grew from there into the great network of Catholic parishes in St. Louis to the point where by the 1960s, St. Louis CYC Soccer, Catholic Youth Council Soccer, was the largest youth organization in the United States with almost 500 teams.
17: You mentioned the 1950 U.S. World Cup team upsetting England. Would that be on par with, as I'm not sure many people know about that event, would that be on par with the U.S. hockey team beating the Russians in 1980?
18: Probably even higher, because the U.S. team in 1950 was pretty much you could charitably call them semi-pro players, guys who played on weekends in leagues but were paid maybe a couple dollars a game. There were only one or two guys in the team that could actually make a decent living playing soccer. Everybody else was pretty much a semi-pro guy who played it, you know, like I said, in leagues on weekends. So, and the English team was highly organized. You know, these were professional players favored to win the World Cup. And it was just a stunning upset. I mean, it was, to this day, you talk to somebody in England and you mention that game and they just kind of roll their eyes and say, oh, we have to talk about that again. It's like a blemish on the national history of England whenever you talk about that game in 1950.
17: Author Dave Lang, St. Louis Soccer, an illustrated timeline. And, of course, we're ramping up for the World Cup matches in Kansas City. And there might be a listener from one of those countries that will be playing in Kansas City that may catch this, or just soccer fans that are wrapped up in the World Cup craze. If they were to visit St. Louis wanting to experience the soccer heritage, what people, places, or stories would you tell them they absolutely need to know about?
18: They would have to go to a game at Energizer Park, which is the home stadium for St. Louis City in Major League Soccer. It's a wonderful facility, seats 22,000 people, sold out every game. The energy is just crazy. And they have a minor league team called City 2 that plays in the same stadium. And it's much easier to get tickets and cheaper, and the passion is still there.
17: Author Dave Lang, St. Louis Soccer, an illustrated timeline. That's his book. For people that are getting wrapped up in this World Cup craze, who may not be soccer fans, but say, you know what, I want to check this out. I want to experience it. What should they look for when they're watching these matches?
18: They should look for the passion at the games. They'd be well advised to catch one of the three U.S. games in the group stage. All the games being played in the United States for the USA, they have that home field advantage. And it's just, you know, this is like the ultimate achievement for any soccer player to represent his country in the World Cup. So seeing these guys playing for the USA in the USA, you can't get any better than that in a soccer player's career. So the passion and the energy will be something to see.
17: Dave Lang, St. Louis Soccer, an illustrated timeline. Where can people buy your book?
18: It's available, obviously, on Amazon in St. Louis and all the local bookstores. And from Reedy Press, the publisher, at reedypress.com. So it's available through those outlets. And the book chronicles 150 key events in the 150-year history of soccer in St. Louis.
17: Yeah, if you're a soccer fan or wrapped up in the World Cup, this would be the book to get. Perfect timing. Thank you, Dave. This is Show Me Today, the Voice of Missouri.
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0: How did I lose weight? 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
2: So how do we get kids, in particular, I'm talking about younger children here, just sparking that curiosity? There's something fascinating about watching something bloom, or they love bugs, for example. Giving them time and quiet space to really dig in and ask a lot of questions about what it is that they're seeing. And so how do they do that? I think there are a number of activities that we host throughout the state, particularly in our nature centers and conservation areas, but opportunity to go fishing, for example, to take a chance and make sure every child before the age of 12 has an opportunity to catch a fish. It's fascinating to watch a child catch their first fish, to learn how to bait that hook, to really understand what it means to do something like that is really invigorating for them. But it does spark that sort of wonder and awe. So basic things like fishing, exploratory hikes. And so as students get older, as they go out and really start to learn about hiking in general, great opportunities. We have shooting ranges across the state where you can engage in outdoor education opportunities and learn various sporting activities that would involve things in the outdoors, particularly in the areas of hunting or shooting sports, which is always very exciting. Kids love archery. So doing some of the real practical hands-on archery projects out there, lots of opportunity there. And then maybe you just want to learn more about the outdoors. We have a number of exploratory courses out there. What about native species? How do you benefit from being in the outdoors? So a lot of informative programming as well.
22: Talk about the benefits of fishing and what kids can learn from fishing.
2: basic motor skills. We don't even think about that, but the level of concentration that it takes to learn how to tie your hook, bait your hook, that sort of thing, and then cast, and then just wait, that level of patience that it takes to do that. And then, you know, your first attempt, you might not be successful, and then you try and try again. And when you get that first fish and you reel it in and you see that species up close, most of the time they do as a catch and release program, and then you release that fish back in. It just makes everything so very, very real the first time a person's able to do that. I keep wanting to go back to the child, but really any age. It's just exciting to do that. So I think a couple of things. We'll just talk about some of the wonder and awe of having it so closely there with you, the patience that it takes, the level of learning a new skill and being able to accomplish that new skill. It gives people confidence. I know my Discover Nature Fishing program coordinator was just sharing with me a thank you note that she received from a student in a school that said, I'm the one who caught 8 fish. You know, I'm the girl who caught 8 fish. So, I mean, it just gives this sense of self-esteem as well, that you conquered something new that you might not know how to have done in the past.
1: Yeah. Those could be our next professional fishermen and women.
2: That's right.
1: Who knows?
2: That's right.
1: This is Show Me Today. I'm Elisa Nelson, joined by Missouri Department of Conservation Education Branch Chief Margie Van Deven. You might have mentioned some of these here, but I was curious if there are maybe some non-traditional type of summer activities, outdoor activities that you would want to highlight that maybe we're not considering here.
2: By non-traditional, tell me what you mean in terms of...
1: Not the fishing, not the hunting, not necessarily the hiking.
2: Well, I think some of our nature centers are doing different types of activities that might sound interesting to some. For example, they might be doing a quilting activity where they're looking at various species or leaves or something like that and learning about the native plant and then doing some kind of a decorative activity around that. So using native plants, for example, to build wreaths or centerpieces, that sort of thing, or developing just any way to connect with nature in that regard. So we're seeing definitely some of that. And we have little acorns for our youngest children in the nature centers who just learn about things like Missouri bears or learning about some of the habitat that is, again, right in our own backyards. Missouri is a beautiful state with beautiful habitat, and helping students and adults learn how the benefits of taking care of that nature in turn helps them. And so I think if I were going to talk about anything traditional or non-traditional, to me it doesn't really matter as long as you're engaging in the outdoors and learning about it in a new way and connecting with nature. We're learning more and more about not only the benefits of being in nature, but really the need for being in nature, the need for being outdoors. When I say the need for that, I'm talking about the real health benefits. We talk a lot about the need for green space. There's more and more talk about the need for blue space, which is being near water, and really understanding both the mental and physical health benefits of that is very, very real. And so how are we learning to do that? I neglected to mention like the Missouri Birding Challenge too, like helping people look at the many, many species that are outdoors and everyone becoming aware of the vast diversity of our species across the state. And getting excited about that type of thing. And so any way that people want to do it is great. If you would go to our MDC website, for example, then there's an events tab. And if you pull down on that events tab, it will show you, you can enter your county, you can enter your region, show you all the opportunities that are available for you, anything from kayaking, again, to learning about native species, to bird watching, to there's like all sorts of things to do that I think hopefully will reach lots of different types of audiences.
1: Are these free activities through the department?
2: They are free. They're paid for through taxpayer dollars, which is a great way to benefit from those. And we're very fortunate in our state to be able to provide those for the citizens of Missouri and others. And really, really happy to share that. Maybe want to backstep a little bit. Every now and then there are certain things that might require a very nominal fee, but for the most part, these are free and open to the public. I'll give you a good example of this. If you're planning a trip to Branson this summer, like a lot of Missouri families tend to do, right? Going to Branson, stop by the Shepherd of the Hills Education Center. We have a beautiful new hatchery system there, and walk the raceways and learn about trout and learn about movies that explain the whole process, which is great. We give tours that the naturalists explain, and it gets you so excited about these trout. And then your children can feed them fish for a quarter. So there is a charge there, but it's a quarter to feed the fish. So it's just a really great opportunity, again, to do something to break up your time and to get outside of the car and walk around and learn about, again, what Missouri has to offer.
1: That Shepherd of the Hills place looks incredible.
2: It is incredible.
1: I was seeing, like, there are a lot of people who go through that place, so it must have some really spectacular stuff there.
2: There are a lot of people who go through that. I should have the number in front of me. I don't have it in front of me, but I will tell you that I get to see the feedback of the visitors, and it's very favorable. It's a great place to, again, just take some time out. As are all of our nature and education centers across the state. I'm just happening to, it is vacation time right now, and a lot of people tend to go to Branson, and it's a nice stop to put on your agenda.
1: Just a reminder, mdc.mo.gov, click on the events link to find out about all the great activities going on across Missouri. This is Margie Van Deven, the Education Branch Chief with the Missouri Department of Conservation that we have been speaking to. So thanks for coming back in again.
2: Hey, thank you. Appreciate it.
1: All right, this is Show Me Today, the Voice of Missouri.
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26: A Better Life with Dr. Sanjay Gupta.
27: People have started using AI for all sorts of things, but I cannot think of an area where the stakes are higher than your health. First of all, I'll tell you this. I know doctors who have cracked some seemingly impossible cases with the help of AI, so it can be a powerful tool. But AI can also hallucinate, provide bad advice, and be just as confident when it does that. If you do decide to plug any personal medical information into one of these chatbots, you should know that while the companies that created them have robust privacy protections in place, they are not bound by HIPAA, like your healthcare provider is. Whatever the advice presented to you, take it with a degree of healthy skepticism. Always get a second opinion. And remember, if you ever experience concerning symptoms, skip the AI consult and head straight to the ER. I'm Dr. Sanjay Gupta, helping you live a better life.
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17: Welcome back to Show Me Today, the Voice of Missouri. I'm Bill Pollack with Sean Fitzgibbons. He's the executive director of the Museum on the Square in St. Louis. It's been a while since we chatted. How you doing, Sean?
29: Yeah, doing all right.
17: Yeah.
29: Thanks for sitting there doing this and letting us chat about the what's coming up at the History Museum.
17: Yeah, it's always fun. I just noticed as I was getting set up and finding your number to call you, our producer Cameron said, I emailed you the information, and I just got back from vacation and just did a blowout of my emails, and I'm sure that one was in it, so I have no idea what we're going to talk about. So, yeah.
29: Oh, no worries.
17: I'm going to turn it all over to you. Yeah.
29: Okay. Yeah, I think Cameron just said, just chat about what's coming up at the museum. We have upcoming Route 66 exhibit that's a capstone of the previous 4 years, so it's the fifth year. We're going through all of those. We have downtown walking tours this month, Commercial Street walking tours next month, and then a History Uncorked, which is a mixology and history class about this month. It is the railroad coming into Springfield.
17: Oh, interesting. Okay. All right. Let's start with that.
29: Coming up at the History Museum on the Square, on June 18th, so coming up pretty quick, we have History Uncorked. It's this month we're doing, the theme is Rails and Refreshments, the stories of the railroad's arrival in Springfield. History Uncorked, we work with Teyakida and 417 Cocktails. Teyakida is a distillery down here, Springfield downtown. And, we have three unique cocktails and a mixology lesson for each, and then we kind of go through the history of some of the railroads coming through and coming into Springfield. A lot of people don't know that, you know, Springfield used to be two Springfields. It used to be regular Springfield and then North Springfield, and North Springfield is when is where the train station was set in, and actually that's how we got the nickname Moon City. Was back in the mid-1800s, they were kind of figuring out how to put together the railroad through Springfield, how to get the get it through the Southwest Missouri, and 1860s, a big thing called the Civil War happened, and the they kind of put a damper on things, but then eventually. Businessmen and community started. They got together again, and I think one person said, "You know, we're going to have a train station on the moon before we have a train station in Springfield." And so, when they finally got one, a rail station up in North Springfield, then all of a sudden people started calling it Moon City. So. That's one way we got. That's the way we got one of our nicknames here in Springfield. And yeah, so a little bit more into that story. A little bit more into the Frisco line, which was stationed here in Springfield. And yeah, Springfield has a huge. Being one of the quote unquote Wild West cities in the mid 1800s. This was a. The railroad was crucial and getting it in through here was crucial. So there, Springfield has a pretty tight knit railroad history to how we got founded, and really looking forward to exploring that. And the three unique cocktails and mixology lesson kind of ease the evening a little bit more too.
17: Yeah,
29: so
17: yeah,
29: that'll be a lot of fun.
17: Yeah, for sure. Executive Director Sean Fitzgibbons, the History Museum on the Square in Springfield. Interesting story on the nickname for Moon City, and then of course Route 66 has been big, celebrating the 100th anniversary of the Mother Road. And how will you be continuing?
29: Absolutely, yeah. The Route 66 turning 100 has been just great for the History Museum and downtown Springfield, et cetera. We have seen so many international travelers come through and people hitting their bucket list items and checking those off. We had a couple come in. They were they had both turned 66, and they were doing Route 66 for their 66th. So that was really cute. And we're really excited to share the story of how Springfield became the birthplace of Route 66 with our Birthplace of Route 66 gallery back in 1926. The route was named here in Springfield, just almost not even two blocks from where the History Museum is at the Colonial Hotel. Back April 30th at 1926, we sent a telegram off to Washington, D.C. naming Route 66. And That was it. That was 100 years ago, a couple months back in April, on April 30th.
17: Yeah.
29: So with that, we are highlighting our capstone exhibit called Miles of Memory, Celebrating Route 66 Centennial. And back in 2022, we started the Route 66 series. And every year up until this year, we've been kind of highlighting specific elements of Route 66 here in Springfield, Greene County, and to just showcase what Route 66 means to Springfield and what Springfield means to Route 66.
17: If you've been a longtime listener of Show Me Today, we certainly appreciate that. But you've heard Sean Fitzgibbons on here before, executive director of the History Museum on the Square in Springfield, share some really cool stories about the history of Springfield. So many interesting characters and historical events. And if you get the opportunity, please visit this museum. You will certainly come away impressed with everything that Springfield has had to offer over the years. And then just to talk about, Sean, this downtown and Commercial Street walking tour, what are some surprising stories or locations that people will discover?
29: Yeah. So the downtown walking tours, we go through and we talk about, let's say downtown, we talk about the Gilroy's, we talk about the Fox Theater, some of the theaters downtown. You know, it's one of the fun stories we share is when Elvis was playing the Gilroy's, when Elvis was playing the Shrine Mosque, I think it was like 5 to 10 minutes before he was supposed to be on stage, and the Shrine stage manager was kind of freaking out because Elvis wasn't in his green room. He wasn't anywhere to be found. And actually, you know, the colonel was came up to the colonel and said, we got to find Elvis. And he said, well, is there a movie theater around here? And they said, yeah, there's the Gilroy's, like 2 blocks over. So he went and he went in, and sure enough, Elvis was in the back row. He just kind of got his ticket, snuck in as quiet as could be, and was enjoying the movie theater without, you know, with disregarding the time and figuring out that he needed to be on in about 5 minutes. So the Gilroy's actually has a little star above the seat where you can see where Elvis sat, and also down on on Glenstone, they have the Rail Haven, and they have the room where Elvis stayed in. You can stay in that room, and it's big Elvis themed. And so we talked about them and the Rail Haven and checking in hotel motels. So yeah, there's quite a lot of stories going on. So the walking tours downtown are every Saturday in June. They start at 9:30. You can get your tickets on our website, historymuseumonthesquare.org. And in July, we'll have the Commercial Street tours.
17: Oh, great catching up with you. Sean Fitzgibbons, Executive Director of the History Museum on the Square. You'll be busy. Thank you for sharing.
29: Oh, I appreciate it. Thanks for having me. And yes, we are staying busy these days.
17: Yeah. This is Show Me Today, the voice of Missouri.
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27: How often do you stop to wonder whether you should share something that's revealing, maybe even embarrassing, with a partner, a friend, or even your boss? In her new book called Revealing, The Underrated Power of Oversharing, behavioral scientist Leslie John says doing just that can help you deepen relationships that are vital to your life. We need people to trust us in order to get things like love, friendship, and career success. That's what she told us. When you make yourself vulnerable by revealing something sensitive, it does make other people trust you. In turn, when you ask someone to reveal something about themselves, showing that interest will generally lead someone to like you more. Why? Because people like to be asked about themselves, she says. It also signals that they are discriminating and choosy, but in a good way. I'm Dr. Sanjay Gupta, helping you live a better life.
19: So,
17: thank you for being with us here on Show Me Today. All those concerns about running out of pennies, well, things are turning around. Matt Pilger caught up with Jackson Hadaway from the Missouri Bankers Association. He's their president and CEO. We got an update.
20: We talked about this a couple of months ago, and you told me that there really wasn't a shortage, but an accessibility issue. How would you kind of describe the current penny situation across Missouri today?
21: We're doing much better than I think people believed we would several months ago now when the federal government decided to end production of the penny, or when by executive order the end of the penny was put in place. And there are a couple of reasons for that. First and foremost, a vast amount of the transactions that take place at retailers or other locations where you might use cash traditionally accept card. And more transactions take place either through your card or through some version of your card, like a digital wallet that you use to make payment at the retail location. So on one hand, you simply have the lack of need for penny for most transactions becoming clearer and clearer every day, which was part of the driver to get rid of the penny anyway. Secondarily, there was also a change by the Federal Reserve in its stance on how it would collect and distribute pennies. When this announcement was first made, the Fed said that they would continue to allow pennies to be deposited within the cash system, but they would no longer take orders and distribute the penny. And so we saw locations of the Fed's coin distribution system slowly start announcing no more distribution, no more distribution. And then in March, the Federal Reserve changed its stance and began allowing banks and other entities to order pennies so they could fulfill transactions. So while you have no new pennies entering the system, you've eased the choke point significantly by allowing banks and others to order more pennies, fulfill orders from their particularly commercial customers who have needs at drive-thru windows or teller lines or wherever it may be. And that simplified the problem from what we thought it would be when it was first announced the penny would disappear. Then, of course, you had state legislation that just passed that will make that even clearer for the retailers or merchants who are dealing with this on a day-to-day basis within customers.
20: Yeah, well, I want to talk a little bit more about that here in just a second. But, kind of what are Missouri banks and retailers telling you right now? Are they able to get those pennies whenever they need them? And are you seeing any certain regions of Missouri that are seeing more issues than others whenever it comes to penny access?
21: There was a period of time where our metros were most impacted. We would hear in St. Louis, Kansas City, maybe Springfield, that there was a need for more pennies, or that certain banks had a higher number of pennies they were holding on to, and they would share them with other banks when requests came in to help deal with this. They were paying for trucks to move the pennies around. That seems to have really died down since the Fed's announcement that they would continue to take orders and distribute pennies. And we haven't heard as much from any of the communities around Missouri about penny shortages probably in the last month or two. It seems like it's very much leveled off, whether that's because people are now used to at least doing more card transactions or because that change really did enhance the ability to order and fulfill orders of pennies. I can't put my finger on it, but it does seem like the pressure has reduced by and large across Missouri's communities.
20: Now, you had kind of referenced about lawmakers passing that bill to address the penny shortage here in Missouri. What is your reaction to that measure from the Missouri Bankers Association perspective? And do you think the legislation will actually help improve access to pennies for banks, the retailers and customers?
21: I do. I think that the worst thing you can have is no policy, no set stance that retailers, merchants, and ultimately banks can point to in order to define exactly how they will interact with one another and then with customers down the road. So the void is more concerning because you can have different entities operating off their own internal policies that may or may not coordinate with one another. So if you have merchant A that is rounding and merchant B that is not, and bank C, I guess, that's feeding both of those entities, you're playing this guessing game of who's doing it one way, who's doing it the right way, things like that that become more confusing, especially when there aren't as many pennies to go around. This legislation, I think, gives clarity, which is the most important thing that any, if I'm sitting in their seats, merchant or retailer could want, about what is allowable under state law. How can we round for cash transactions after we consider the taxes and make sure that those are going to be paid and not have liability for the way in which we round? And I think that that, if nothing else, gives confidence in the system that there is going to be consistency from merchant to merchant, retailer to retailer. And if you kind of follow that train of logic, it gives consistency within the banking industry around where we place orders, how many pennies our merchants are projecting they're going to need, or how many we need to hold on hand for consumers from the Fed windows that are now available, or the cash system that's now available to us in ways that it wasn't at the beginning of the year. So I think the law is very well articulated. I think it gives the kind of consistencies that merchants, retailers, and consumers need. And ultimately, that allows banks to operate in their fundamental role, which is ensuring that these orders can be fulfilled, that cash and coin are placed correctly within the system, and that consumers aren't faced with a difficult choice or confusion around how they should or should not pay at a given business entity.
20: You're listening to Show Me Today, the voice of Missouri. You can download us wherever you find your favorite podcast. Our guest today, Jackson Hadaway, president and CEO of the Missouri Bankers Association. If Governor Kehoe should sign the bill, how quickly could Missourians see any real changes, do you think?
21: Almost instantly. I think you would see merchants and retailers simply adopt the policy as quickly as possible so that it would be in compliance with what will be state law. And if nothing else, it allows them to have a consistent narrative to tell to customers, you know, the reason we're rounding your transaction this way is because it ends in a 1, 2, 6, or 7. The reason we're rounding this other one is because it ends in 3, 4, 8, or 9. There will be some confusion over that. There is no question that will have to get explained ad nauseum to people who are interacting with these entities. But the fact that they'll be able to say, hey, this has been signed into law, this is the rules of the road for all of us, we have to adhere to them, I think will very quickly start to provide a little bit of calmness to what has been a bit of a chaotic process as the penny has been wiped out.
20: Kind of looking ahead, putting on your sorcerer hat, do you think Missouri might continue to rely on the penny long term, or are we just going to move away from it gradually? What do you see in the future?
21: That's a great question. I think what you will eventually see is most companies that deal in cash in any way are going to go to 5 or 0 to just try to reduce the friction of handling penny management and dealing with the rounding, et cetera. There will always be customers who want to deal in cash, and those customers will inevitably have some number of pennies. And as long as they're being distributed, there will be pennies in the system. So I don't think we ever enter a world where, or at least not for some amount of time, call it 2 or 3 years, the penny really disappears out. But I do think you will see pricing changes substantially move so that you are not as reliant on the penny to conduct cash transactions if that's how you choose to do your business. And you should have that right to do your business in cash if that's what you want to do. I just think it'll take pricing changes more than it will state law to move the penny fully out of circulation. So this gives you clarity moving forward on how to do your rounding. I think ultimately it's the cash pricing that will be the major motivator in the way that people behave and spend their cash or coin.
20: And finally, I know you've talked about this ad nauseum before, but for the consumers in Missouri, what's the best thing they can do right now to ease the pressure on the penny supplies that still bring them into the bank and cash them in and get them out of your couch cushions, if you will?
21: That's exactly right. If you have the chance to pull your cash cushions up and find some pennies, go take them into the bank or go use them at a retailer, preferably in increments of 5 or 10. You know, we all have relatives probably who have, or we ourselves may have, mason jars full of pennies that we just threw our change into over the years. It's a good time to bring them out, distribute them in the system, make sure that you're not hoarding them. The penny's not going to increase in value. A penny will be worth a penny, and that's not going to change over the course of time. So the best thing you can do is to use your pennies and make sure that they are in the system so that when you need a penny, you're both able to give one into the system and get one back should you need change in some circumstance where if we don't have pennies on hand, you simply can't get it or you can't get the item or you have to buy something else just to round in the correct direction. Your best bet is to put the pennies into distribution by using them for the cash transactions where they're appropriate.
20: Well, everything you've told us today has made a lot of sense, and we certainly appreciate your interview today.
21: My pleasure. Thank you so much for reaching out on this topic. And if there's anything else we at the Missouri Bankers Association can do to get help, never hesitate to ask.
20: He's Jackson Hadaway, the president and CEO of the Missouri Bankers Association. I'm Matt Pilger, and this is Show Me Today.
0: Heart disease and stroke can affect women at any age. 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
17: All right, that's going to do it for the weekend edition of Show Me Today. Coming up next week, one of the segments that we'll have is with our car expert, David Finkelstein. If you think that it's taking longer and it's more difficult to get your car into dealerships to get serviced, well, your perception is right on. It's becoming much harder to do that. And David is going to tell us about some dealerships that are now coming to your place of work or your house to work on your car. That's interesting. More and more people are trying to stretch their new and used cars and get as many miles as they can out of them as prices for new and used continue to go through the roof. So we'll have David on more next week. But David, your real job, your full-time job, what new cars have you been driving lately?
4: Oh, gosh. I've got a special edition Toyota Corolla I've been testing. I also tested a Jeep Wrangler. Now, wait a minute, a Wrangler, like there's only, a million of them.

0: the largest in history. And analysts say this could lead to other large companies like OpenAI and Anthropic to go public. But ABC's Matt Rivers explains the big money behind Elon Musk's space company.
1: SpaceX stock prices at $135 a share, surging to nearly $161 by the end of the day. The company, which has yet to turn a profit, is now valued at more than $2 trillion. And Musk, whose other companies include Tesla and X, is now worth an estimated $1.1 trillion. That's more than the next four richest people in the world, both of Google's co-founders, Jeff Bezos and Mark Zuckerberg, combined.
0: Kentucky implemented a first-in-the-nation tax on prediction markets, and Friday a coalition of those markets, including Kalshi and Polymarket, filed suit, saying it's discriminatory, unconstitutional, and preempted by federal law. I'm Brian Clark, ABC News.
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15: Eric Margheim, CEO of Be There Immersive, that is a relatively new startup company here in Columbia, and they have an interesting approach in training workforce development and doing so with the latest in technology, and really looking forward to getting into the conversation with Eric this morning. Good morning, sir.
16: Good morning, David.
15: Nice to have you on the show, and I kind of want to go back to the beginning. That always seems like a smart place to start a conversation, and you founded this new company a few years ago, but before we talk about the idea for the company, you're not initially born in Columbia. What brought you to the city, and when did that happen?
16: Yeah, I came down to Columbia in early 90s to work for DataStorm Technologies. So one of the original Columbia startups.
15: Yeah, no doubt. And you went and founded this company. What was the year you did that?
16: In 2023, officially August of 2023.
15: Well, Eric, let me basically have you kind of inform the listenership here. What is the company all about, and where did the idea to kick it all off come from?
16: Yeah, sure. My background is software and tech. So, you know, starting at DataStorm years ago and just kind of every role within software. And so I was working for a new company that was doing some things in virtual reality. And that was my first foray into virtual reality. That company went out of business, but I was exposed to enough to realize there was this power using this tool to really help immersively show people what careers might look like. And so I just kind of picked up the ball and ran with that concept and started shopping that around, just talking to people. Obviously, living here for many years, I had a decent network of people. So really, the original idea was to provide some sort of solution in VR that lets, you know, students and others see what it's like to actually do these jobs, especially in the trades where we have a lot of people aging out, and a lot of young people really don't understand construction and manufacturing careers. So the idea was to use this platform, to use this tool to really elevate that part of the workforce.
15: In what ways do you utilize the virtual reality?
16: Sure. The core of it, and it's the first version of what we released, leverages immersive video, so 360 video, which is a way that really takes you inside of an experience. And so the career fair mode of our product and some of our early adopters, like Abundant Pet Foods or Emery Sapp & Sons, Missouri State Highway Patrol, have taken this out to job fairs and career fairs, and is a way to get somebody through in 3 to 4 minutes and really give them a feel of what it's like to work for your company or organization.
15: So in that setting, if I were to go like to the Highway Patrol setup with this, would I be sitting down and putting on like a virtual reality headset, and the next thing you know, I'm kind of involved with helping chase a perp or something like that? Or how does that play out?
16: Yeah, exactly. So we worked with them extensively and captured a lot of their academy experience. And it's a paramilitary academy. It's very difficult. And they've, you know, they've had struggles with losing people, you know, and they wanted to better educate them, not only attract them, but better prepare them for the academy. So, yeah, you put this on, you get an idea of what it's like to be a trooper. You're going to have somebody yelling in your face during their, you know, their academy camp those first few weeks. On the psychological side, you get to see what a, you know, jumping a median and going and doing a traffic stop looks like, or hand-to-hand combat, really, really everything that's involved. You know, in a much better way than just reading a pamphlet and talking to somebody.
15: Overall, you're really there to help guide workforce development for various entities, and you listed a couple of those just a moment ago, but let the listeners know who your clients are and or have been, at least, over the early years of the business.
16: Yeah, we've been really fortunate to just work with some premier companies and organizations like the Highway Patrol, MFA Incorporated, Diamond Pet Foods, Emery Sapp & Sons, Capital Paving. We're also working with tech schools. First Rankin Tech in St. Louis was our first that we're working with, and we'll likely start partnering with others as we want to build this pipe on all the way from, you know, secondary education, you know, all the way through into these careers.
15: When it comes to the details for kind of overseeing workforce development for these organizations, are you specific to areas like recruiting, or is it kind of overall? You also throw in like training and going over safety and that kind of thing.
16: The original concept was more around the recruiting piece for HR, but we've evolved and learned early on in talking to some of these early adopters that training piece, onboarding, especially safety and construction and manufacturing were critical. So we pivoted pretty early on into wanting to build a full workforce solution. And we're launching our version 2 and our platform that lets companies really create their own experiences this month. And the next phase of what we're building this year is going to lean more into that training side, so they can actually go out and capture their, you know, training processes or walking a job site or working on a particular machine, and then have that interactive ability to do training in a much more immersive way that complements their existing, you know, learning management software and training platforms.
15: You know, people hear virtual reality and, you know, things like AI in the news all the time. And for some, I guess it depends what source you're listening to, that can maybe have a negative connotation attached to it. Talk about the positivities of that kind of technology.
16: Sure, that's very common, too. And what I speak quite a bit about this transition from what we call VR 1.0 to VR 2.0. And you know, virtual reality has been around for quite a while, and has had a lot of hype and promises that never were fulfilled. And a lot of it was about the technology just not being there. But cool things that were like, oh, this is really neat, and then it would sit on a shelf and collect dust, right? That's kind of where things have been at. It's been expensive and kind of clunky and gamey. And so we're leveraging the new technology and ways to make that much more scalable for companies to build their own and continue to grow through that. So there's some myths about that. But the positive side, really, we talk about the three E's, which is exposure, engagement, and empowerment. And there really is something to being in a virtual reality environment where that exposure and engagement leads to better learning. The studies have shown, you know, four times, you know, the better learning and retention on that, because you're not distracted, right? Younger people are distracted. We're all distracted. But when you're in a headset, you have that, you know, focus for 15, 20 minutes. That is a really positive thing. You make an emotional connection to this company. You're better prepared, and then you're more likely to stay, which helps the company and helps, you know, somebody else going into a career.
15: What's the feedback that you've been receiving in the early years of the company and from the clients that you've been working with? When you have some of the big names of clients as you do, I'm assuming everything is going pretty well.
16: It really is. We are ready to scale and grow and start to expand out our customer base the rest of this year. We've had, you know, early renewals with Diamond Pet Foods, which was our first customer, renewed for 3 years. And I just recently met with the leadership from public safety around the Missouri State Highway Patrol. They're loving it. They're wanting to renew and get more headsets. And so they've really seen that uptick. We see the biggest thing is that, you know, the technology itself just draws in people, especially younger people, to see what you've got at your booth. So just from that standpoint, it has that attraction. But then beyond that, again, they're able to show things in a way they weren't able to show before, and they've been really excited about it.
15: Eric, what aspect of what you do that you find that you enjoy the most?
16: I really enjoy, I think it's probably two things. I enjoy building a team. We have a great team of around 11 here that are working in Colombia and across the country and world remotely to build this product. So that's been the biggest part, I think, ongoing that I'll take the most satisfaction from is growing a company and building a team. And then beyond that, though, just the opportunity to really connect with leadership from some of these premier companies that, you know, I've heard about over the years, it's just been super satisfying. The Highway Patrol is just a great organization from top to bottom. We just love meeting with them and working with them. They're very gracious. What they do is so important. And then, and Diamond Pet Foods, you know, these family owned companies that have been around for a while, just the ability to interact with them has been really cool. Then we hear how Iowa 70 is being built, you know, and Emery Sapp and Sons and Capital Paving, two of the companies doing the work. So that's been really, really satisfying for somebody who's lived here for a long time but worked remotely most of the time to be able to really get involved with the business community and across Missouri has been really, really cool. We're partnering with the Associated General Contractors of Missouri, the Missouri Association of Manufacturers, again, whose leadership is just stellar. And that's just been really, really gratifying.
15: Be there immersive when you are working with your clients and businesses and organizations so intensely on recruiting. Where does that go forward from there? How long do you stay with these clients? Do you help to see them through like training? And what's the, you know, lifespan of that relationship?
16: Yeah, it never ends for sure. You know, being customer forward and managing these customers is top priority. So what we initially go out and do is our creative team will go out and create and capture some of the initial content they'll need for the package. But then beyond that, we train them. We provide them with resources on how to leverage this technology to capture their own immersive content. And then we're there for them continuously throughout. So it's a subscription, you know, platform subscription. So as long as they're subscribed and we keep working with them, they're going to get new features. We're going to consult with them a lot to find out how to build this platform over the next couple of years to really support their needs. So it's very, very much a customer-centric relationship.
15: Eric, when you launched Be There Immersive, you didn't really have a brick-and-mortar location. Has that changed?
16: Yes, we've been downtown off of Broadway for the past year and working from that. So we do have remote. We have remote workers across Chicago and St. Louis and some of the Philippines. But the core team in town here is downtown on Broadway, which has been a lot of fun.
15: Let's tip our hat to the staff. What do you like most about the people you work with?
16: Oh, just character. We have high character people. They see the vision of what we're doing. They're very creative, very, very smart, and very dedicated. I mean, to build a startup, you know, obviously it starts with me grinding for a long time by myself, and then my co-founder, Johnny Eaker, who's been had a marketing agency and done a lot of great video work and lived in Colombia, I think, forever. I believe he grew up here. We started out really hitting it, and then we've just been fortunate to bring on people who see that and realize we're building something special and are really willing to sacrifice, but also willing to get behind what we're doing. That's been the best part of it.
15: You mentioned the downtown location. If our listeners want additional information about Be There Immersive, is there a website or a phone number you want to direct them to?
16: Yeah, the best way would be to go to the website, which is just betthereimmersive.com. And there's lots of good information out there, info at Be There Immersive, if you want to reach out. But I would say, yeah, if you are a you know, you work for a local organization that's looking to recruit, especially in the trades, but other organizations too, finding people, showing them what you do, you usually struggle with. Like, our solution is really, really powerful in that. And I would love to connect.
15: Eric, I really appreciate your time this morning and learning more about Be There Immersive and continued success.
16: Oh, thank you, David. Appreciate it.
15: All right, everybody. That is Eric Margheim, CEO of Be There Immersive, a startup here locally working with other companies with their workforce development and doing so by leaning into virtual reality. Very, very interesting. That was fun to learn more about. Let's go ahead and take a break. We'll have an updated look at that forecast here on the other side. 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
9: How did I lose weight? And I did. Lean, right here. I did. I love this stuff. Listen, Brickhouse Nutrition been with me for a long time. So chatting with Miles, I'm up at like 235. True story, I never minded being 235, but you know what minded? 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
23: A Better Life with Dr. Sanjay Gupta.
24: If you are struggling with substance abuse, alcohol, pills, whatever it may be, first of all, it's nothing to be ashamed of. We know addiction is a brain disease, and we also know getting into recovery can be tough. Also, in case this helps, I want to tell you about a new study at a Harvard School of Public Health, which found that spiritual belief, the idea of a steady religious practice, had a protective effect from addiction. Experts we talked to told us there were probably a few reasons why this might be the case. Number one, excessive drug and alcohol use would not be the norm in a religious community, and people want to fit in. Two, a belief in a higher power provides people with hope and solace, great foils for addiction. And three, and I think there's some merit to this, regular attendance in a faith community also provides connection. Just like in AA, camaraderie and social support is often what you need. I'm Dr. Sanjay Gupta, helping you live a better life.
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25: Update the other day was the video from this back porch of a home on Sylvie Lane of this bear running up the middle of Sylvie Lane in the early hours of, I think it was Sunday morning. This morning, and a lot of you have probably already seen the video of a bear outside, and I'm, when I say outside, right there, Planet Fitness, that little strip mall there, Planet Fitness at the corner of Providence and Nifong. The bear is pictured right outside what used to be Fuzzy's Taco, and then he heads around the corner heading for the parking lot of the Deuce pub and pits, and then spotted a bit later on in the neighborhood in the middle of the street on Sierra Madre in Colombia. The bear, if you've not seen the video, by the way, looks pretty big. And there's only one person who can comment on this, and he's been getting a ton of calls already, including from us, and I appreciate him giving us a few minutes. And that's Nate Bowersock. He is the fur biologist with the Missouri Department of Conservation. Nate, what is going on?
0: Hey, Simon, how's it going?
25: Good, man. How are you?
0: Good, good.
25: So,
0: well, yeah, we've been getting reports of a black bear in Colombia over the last week. And yes, indeed, there is a black bear walking around. But so far, it's just kind of wandering around at night. And we haven't gotten any concerning reports about this bear getting into trash or bird feeders or anything like that, which is what we like to hear.
25: Well, that's good news for sure, Nate. Now, I know that you've had a look at the latest video. And first of all, you've authenticated all the videos that you've seen. What shocked me this morning is this video is not shot from up high from a distance like the security video the other day. This is from somebody who just come out of Planet Fitness. This bear to me, Nate, to my untrained eye, looks pretty big.
0: Yeah, you know, initially I was thinking it might be a lot younger of an animal just dispersing, you know, through the area. Mm-hmm. This is pretty classic this time of the year to see these younger bears just trying to find a new place for themselves. But yes, this the pictures and videos I've seen more recently, it does look like a bit bigger of an animal. I'd say it's not the largest bear I've ever seen by any means, but it definitely seems more like it's an adult bear and not a younger bear. So even with that in mind, I think, you know, this time of the year we see our bears moving around quite a bit, and they're just looking for food, trying to get weight back on after the long hibernation in the winter.
25: This is unusual, though, I think, for Colombia, right? Because, I mean, I know we've had bears sort of in the county and sort of on the outskirts of town, but to have one, quite literally, Nate, in the middle of town, running around the southern part of town, and it being a fairly big bear, is kind of unusual. Is it not? I mean, I feel a bit bad for the bear, because surely he should be off in the woods somewhere, should he not?
0: Yeah, you know, that's the thing that's happening now more often as you know, as our bear population continues to grow and expand in the state, we are starting to see them in places we just typically haven't been seeing them. So, you know, in this time of the year, we usually do get reports in the St. Louis area on the outskirts of the metropolitan area of you know, a bear or two that shows up. And lately we have, you know, the counties just north of the Missouri River, you know, Boone, Callaway, Montgomery. You know, we have been getting some regular sightings of bears this time of the year, but most of them are in those more rural areas. So to have one actually here in town in Colombia is definitely a bit of a surprise.
25: So this bear evidently, Nate, then, right, from what we know, is looking for food. I mean, he's hanging around a bunch of restaurants there. Panera, he was sort of in that location there as well. Are you at the moment sort of trying to get the word out to restaurants there to be extra sure about how they're dealing with their trash and stuff like that? Because I know the last time I had you on, we talked about Cinnamon the bear, and it didn't end well, did it there? And we want this one to end well and get the bear safely back to the woods and not get hit by a car. Is that your main worry at the moment?
0: Yeah, you know, I think the biggest thing is, yeah, we're always concerned when bears are in more populated areas of getting hit. And unfortunately, you know, we do see bears, you know, 5 to 10 get hit on the roads in Missouri every year. And we always like to avoid that if we can. But the other thing, just for anyone, whether it's a restaurant, folks living in neighborhoods, the biggest thing is just to control those things that might attract a bear. Mm-hmm. And so, you know, your garbage, I know I had garbage out on my curb this morning. That's, you know, put it out for trash pickup the morning of instead of the evening before. And if you have trash stored outside and there is bear activity, maybe put that dumpster in your garage if you can. And if you have bird feeders, I have a bunch of bird feeders in my backyard right now.
25: We do.
0: You know, maybe maybe think about bringing those in for a little bit if the bear is still in the area. Those can be enticing to bears, but at the same time, this bear's been wandering through a lot of areas with you know, potential attractants and hasn't gotten into any of those. So that is good, but you know, to try to limit that, you know, if you have the chance to control those things, I encourage folks to do that.
25: Well, I was just talking about our friend Mel and the folks over at Songbird Station. I mean, they have proven raccoon and squirrel-proof bird feeders. Next step for Mel is coming up with a bear-proof one right there, Nate, I think. So that's
0: good. That is a tricky thing. And, you know, from my time out in Montana, my squirrel-resistant feeders were not bear-resistant at all.
25: Those
0: came down quickly and were demolished quickly.
25: That's a challenge for them over there then. So the gauntlet is thrown on that score. I was telling you this earlier. The irony of here, for me anyway, is that my 15-year-old is currently on a field trip in Colorado. My last fatherly, caring, full of advice, wise words to him were, don't get eaten by a bear, boy. And his reply was, no promises. And yet the bear is right here, figuratively speaking, in our backyard.
0: Yeah, that's pretty funny. And you know, the big thing here in this all too is, you know, we give the bear space, we really won't have any issues. It's really, as much as we like to joke about stuff like that, you know, really at the end of the day, it's quite rare for incidents to happen between bears and people. And so again, keeping food controlled, is the best bet for that. And, you know, the good thing, you know, looking at the size of this bear, I mean, it's a healthy looking animal. And so it doesn't look like it's short on food. And so it's clearly finding some natural foods around town. And hopefully it keeps doing that.
25: Yeah. And that's a key thing, right? Once bears start to look hungry, that's when they can become aggressive and stuff like that. Right. So that's the good part of this. And in all seriousness, Nate, we do want to get this bear back into the woods. Out of the city. If people do come across this bear, I mean, this wasn't that late last night. You know, this video was taken by somebody coming out of a 24-hour fitness club. If you, for example, anybody at the Deuce last night wanders out into their parking lot and the bear goes across the parking lot, what should you do?
0: Yeah, great question, Simon. I think the big thing is just giving that bear space. You know, if it's walking through the parking lot and you're coming out of a restaurant or you're coming out of your house to go out to your car, the big thing is to maybe just stay close to the door, maybe just go back inside for a few minutes. This animal seems to just continue to move through areas, so just give it space. And if you do see it, MDC actually has a bear sighting report form. That you just Google MDC bear sightings, you can actually report that to us, and that actually comes directly to me. And I can review that sighting, and if need be, we can contact our conservation agents or local PD. But at this point, we haven't had nothing to the level that we need to do anything like that. But it is really nice to have these reports because it helps us better track where this animal's going.
25: So the thing you should not be doing, and I feel like I should not have to say this, Nate, but I feel like I do. If you should happen to run across the bear, don't take a selfie with it, right, Nate?
0: Very much so. You know, enjoy the sighting. If you can safely take a picture from a distance, sure, do that. But definitely do not approach the animal. Give it some space and let it just keep moving the directions it's going. And, you know, the other thing you can do if it doesn't seem to be moving on very quickly is clapping your hands, shouting. Bears, hearing noises from people, bears are very weary, and so that would help encourage it to move on.
25: Okay, so really what you're saying is, and I know you've seen the Facebook video this morning, as I'm sure a ton of our listeners already have, it seemed to me like the person, and I believe they were coming out of Planet Fitness, they did the right thing. They took video, but they didn't try to get up or get closer. They were a fair way away, and they just took the video and zoomed in. So they did the right thing, really, in essence, right? And the bear was headed the other way.
0: Totally, and that's actually, a great thing to bring up, too. The folks that filmed that video, yeah, great job. You know, enjoyed the sighting, gave it space, and even I've seen some pictures from it, the bear crossing the road. You know, if you do see it in the road, you know, definitely stop, give it some room, and likely it'll keep moving. So, yeah, folks so far that have reported seeing this animal have been doing everything right, which is really great to see that our community has been approaching this well.
25: Bears, is he more likely then, and I'm saying he because that's pretty much what we think, right, Nate, is he going to be moving around more at night then rather than in the day?
0: You know, that's I have yet to receive a report of this bear during the daytime, and so I'm guessing he or she is more night active, and that's something we do typically see of bears that are hanging out near more developed areas, that they try to shift their behaviors during times when people are less active. And so the fact that this bear is doing that also is really encouraging to see, because it even though it is in town, it doesn't want to spend as much time around folks. So that's good.
25: So where do you think this bear might be at the moment then? Just probably finding a small wooded area just to hang out or something like that? Is that how you would imagine, given your expertise, he's spending the day, or she?
0: That would be my guess, is it's finding some places with thick cover and just bedding down for the day and sleeping the day away. It's I'm always surprised with all the years I've worked with bears that some of the places that bears have fallen asleep for the day, and in some cases really in close proximity to people, but they are good at just staying still and finding those hidey holes.
25: Somebody says, what about walking dogs and roaming cats, people that let their cats outdoors? Well, I mean, do they really, I guess, just keep a lookout, right? Is that all you can tell them at this point?
0: Yeah, you know, that's another really good question. You know, especially if you're on that west and southwest side of town, you know, if you have the ability to keep your pets in at night, I'd strongly encourage to do that. And then people walking dogs, definitely keep those on leashes. That's where we tend to see incidents occur in other places in the country, is folks walking their dogs off leashes and then the dogs chasing after the bear. And so, definitely if you are walking your dog, please put it on a leash. It'll really help keep everyone safe.
25: Any evidence yet, Nate, that this could be the same bear that was in the Lake of the Ozarks and actually in the lake and in Phelps County? Could this be the same bear, or is there nothing to point to that at the moment?
0: I would feel comfortable to say it is not the same bear. Bear was probably half the size of this animal.
25: Wow. So we've got the big boy. Oh, girl.
0: We do have a larger size animal. Right. And you know, Boone County in general, you know, outside of Columbia, there's a lot of forested, undisturbed areas that are really good for you know, this animal. And so my hope is that he just keeps doing what he or she keeps doing what it's doing, and will likely wander back out of town here soon.
25: Yeah, let's hope that's the case, because I know last time it was bad news. So let's hope that the bear gets out of town safely.
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9: How did I lose weight? 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I love this stuff. 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
15: The Columbia School Board met last night, and that included discussion and a vote on the budget for the upcoming school year. Very happy to have on the show today Superintendent of Columbia Public Schools, Dr. Jeff Klein. Good morning, Jeff.
26: Good morning, David. Great to talk to you.
15: Always good to have you on. And Board Member April Farrow on this Tuesday morning. Good morning, April.
27: Good morning, Dave. Thanks for having us on.
15: All right. I guess the big headline would be the budget discussion last night. Unless I'm misreading all the headlines on media outlets this morning, it got across the finish line. So, Dr. Klein, what's the main thing you want to make sure our listeners are aware of when it comes to the budget for the upcoming school year?
26: I mean, there's a couple of things. As you mentioned, the board voted last night to approve the budget. We had a formal hearing, actually, a week ago to outline the budget in detail. But the approval was last night. And it's a balanced budget. And it is a planned spend down of reserves for primarily one-time costs. This is a case where our reserves are really important, and it really plays into our budget this year because unfortunately, the reality right now is that the foundation formula that funds public schools in Missouri is not fully funded, and we're short. And as a result, we need to use reserves to make up those differences. And so that's a key. We have a balanced budget. We've got a plan for it. That's why we have reserves. But that's the situation that we're in. So, still able to fund the necessary programs and services that we need, and we're excited for next school year, as you can imagine. But that's our budget situation from a high view.
15: Dipping into the reserves to the tune of how much? What was the gap that you needed to close there?
26: So we're about $10 million in terms of the gap between what full funding would get us and what we actually are getting in funding. So it's a pretty significant gap, but it's something that we're able to address for the next couple of years. We're actually beginning this fall with a budget reduction process where we're going to be looking at expenditures across the board to find opportunities for reductions in our spending and start to address that gap, and then continue to advocate, of course, for funding legislatively to make sure that we're getting the public schools throughout Missouri are getting the resources they need to provide the education we need to provide for our students.
15: Jeff, are there any other things you would point to that basically led into the decline in our total revenue?
26: I think, you know, what we've got is we've got a situation across the state where revenues are tight. And so, you know, we're not the only area of the state budget that is experiencing some shortfalls. And so I think that's a challenge that we've got in Missouri is how do we address the shortfalls in funding that the state is receiving without hurting, you know, I would argue the most thing we have, which is to educate and raise up our young people.
15: April, is there anything that you want to emphasize to the listeners when it comes to the upcoming budget here?
6: Well, I think another factor that could play into the revenue projections is that while we're currently projecting, you know, a $10 million gap, Dr. Klein said, and we don't know, you know, how expenditures might or might not go out of whack based on funding and rising costs and things like that. But this year, this coming year is not what we call a reassessment year for property. And so when we estimate the revenue that we get from local property taxes, we are much more conservative on that because it's not a reassessment year. So it's probably going to stay pretty much very similar to previous years. And so we don't anticipate, you know, we don't plan for a big jump due to a reassessment because there is no reassessment going to happen this year. So that's another factor in our planning and another factor in building up our reserves and then using these monies and having this gap is our opening of Eagle Bluff in the fall, which takes some upfront costs of, you know, adding some additional staff and upfront costs with furnishing the building, that stuff that doesn't come out of bonds, you know, buying those tables, those chairs, those right. projectors, things like that. So those are additional costs that all add up that we had planned on and anticipated we may have to dip into the reserves for.
15: April, was last night's approving vote unanimous? All right, across the board there. So what's the date that the new budget officially goes into effect?
6: July 1st.
15: All right, there you go. All right.
6: And throughout the year, if there's changes that are needed to the budget or some big thing happens, Heather brings us budget amendments.
15: Last night, you also heard an evaluation of the safety and security program. So I will start with you, Jeff. What was the headline you think that you heard during that presentation?
26: I would say the headline is that we made progress this past year in terms of ensuring the safety of our students. And some key areas were the increase in cameras that we have throughout all of our buildings. It's one of our key safety measures is to be able to monitor what's happening in each and every one of our schools every day. And that's a combination of people. So we've increased the number of people and building safety professionals that we have, as well as the cameras throughout all of our schools. We also made increases at the high school level in the number of weapons detection units that we have in service. And so we got ourselves up to where we need to be. And we're actually going to make, in the area of cameras, we're going to make, the board has made a decision to invest in some additional cameras this next year as well. And so that's probably the biggest headline, and I think it's going to get us to a good place.
8: Dr. Klein, when it comes to the weapon detection systems there in the high schools that you expanded, can you remind the listeners what those systems, you know, how they work? What are they?
26: Yeah, essentially, these are systems similar to when you're entering an event such as a concert or a sporting event, that anybody that enters the building will walk through the unit, and it will detect anything that resembles a weapon. And we have a process where we have building safety and security assistants that are there monitoring those weapon detection systems. And it's become a very efficient process over this past year. Students know exactly what to expect, and I think it's going really well. In fact, a lot of your listeners will probably have experienced walking through some of our weapons detection systems, because we partner with some local organizations and sometimes the university to allow them to use them as well for various events. So it's becoming pretty common. Unfortunately, it's the world that we live in, but it's something we think is really important to increase the safety of our students. And also, I think students have reported to us that they feel safer with those detection systems in place as well.
8: Yeah, and that's kind of the question I was going to throw at you, April. I think that, you know, the reason why you look at these things and advance them and pass them is that you really want the students to at least feel that they are comfortable at school.
27: There was, this was before Dr. Klein was here, there was a group of students from Hickman High School that actually came to the board the first year I was on the board to advocate for something like this. They had, we had had an experience that thankfully was, you know, a false alarm, but it was enough to shake people up the previous year that the students wanted to have an additional safety measure. And I think that these provide them that sense of safety, and it also provides a strong deterrence, right? We're not, you know, catching guns coming through our schools because they're not coming to school, because we have a weapon system in place. And so all around, I think it has been a smart move. And like Dr. Klein said, it's unfortunate, but it is the world we live in. I mean, we go to concerts, they borrowed them for the senior all-night party, they have events at MU. You know, you have, everywhere you go, you go to Disney, Universal, you're walking through these things.
8: April, have you heard from, you know, parents or maybe even another staff member about any kind of concerns when it comes to the cameras in terms of, you know, questions about privacy and that kind of thing?
27: No. In fact, I more often get comments from staff or parents about either the quality of the camera feed. So when they're trying to check a camera, that would come from staff, you know, that the quality isn't very good. It's really fuzzy. They're having a hard time making things out. There's also the concern of the coverage, you know, they're trying to check something on the camera, but there's a blind spot there, or it's just out of range. And so we haven't had any concerns about that. And we make, I mean, all the cameras are in, you know, inside the buildings. They're in publicly, you know, facing areas. We don't have cameras in bathrooms or angles in which you could even, like, see into a bathroom. And we don't have cameras. I don't believe we have cameras in any of our classrooms. Mostly in our public areas, and then outside the buildings, we want to make sure that we've got good coverage to see, especially in our large buildings, being able to see all around that area.
8: Jeff,
27: what's going on the property?
8: The footage, Jeff, that the cameras capture, how long is that footage stored for?
26: That's stored for 30 days, which is really a constraint based on the amount of space. As you can imagine, with the number of cameras we have, there's a lot of data being stored on a daily basis. So those are stored up for 30 days, and in nearly every case, that's plenty. And we're probably going to have some discussion about what it would take to extend that time period and what that might cost and the value of that. But that's our current situation.
8: Dr. Klein, I'm going to stay with you. You also discussed last night the potential timeline for the creation of what would be known as the Health Science High School. What is that?
26: So this is a high school program that would be essentially a new lottery high school housed within an existing facility, probably inside one of our existing high schools. So it's kind of like a high school within a high school. And it would be a high school program focused all day long on health sciences, healthcare careers, everything from the traditional ones you think of, such as nurses and physicians, all the way down to the variety of staff that work in healthcare and management and leadership and all sorts of different roles. And so students would attend primarily starting in ninth grade and participate in this program like a regular high school all throughout their 4 years of high school. And they would learn about, of course, health sciences, but also their core content areas of, you know, English.

0: Survived being shot in the helmet while confronting the gunman inside the Pulse Club.
1: I don't know how to describe it, but it just knocked me down, completely just rocked, my entire sense of time and everything.
0: Then,
1: once I figured, okay, I think I am still alive, since I'm thinking, I guess I better shoot back at the guy.
0: 49 people were killed in the Pulse nightclub attack.
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9: And thanks for tuning in today with the KFRU Business Spotlight. Appreciate you tuning in on the weekends and checking us out. Mayor Barbara Buffalo is here, and we're going to talk about public safety tax. So let's start with sort of most recently the council voted to put this on the August
10: ballot.
9: Okay. But let's go back. Where did it all start?
10: Right. Well, it started years ago. I mean, you could even say that this has been a conversation that we've been having before I even started working for the city, which was in 2010. But most recently, we started these conversations really about 3 years ago when, after the use tax passed, right, and we were able to collect sales tax on online sales, we thought, oh, this will be great for us, right? This will be great for Columbia. This will fill that gap of lost revenue from all of those sales that were not being made at local brick and mortar shops. Well, in reality, all it did was just get us back to a level playing field, right? It didn't create a ton of additional revenue because, as we know, you know, after the pandemic, and especially leading into this next round of kind of recession cuts that you're starting to see or effects you're starting to see, sales tax revenue, which is what we really rely on for our general fund, have been really stagnant or just really incremental growth. So, you know, after we noticed that with the use tax, not bringing in like tons of funding for us, similarly, like the marijuana sales tax, right? I don't know if everyone just switched to medical marijuana cards, but we didn't necessarily see this big influx in those revenues. We started to seriously look at our general fund and how do we continue to provide the services that our community expects of us. You're right. Smooth roads, health department that responds to concerns over community health, as well as safety. So our police and fire. And so police and fire make up 48% of our general fund budget. That's about $68 million, give or take a few. Mm-hmm. And that money, or I guess, no, $63 million. And that money goes majority to people, right? Firefighters and police officers.
9: Right.
10: And we know that we have to continue to give cost of living increases to the wages of our employees in order to continue to retain them. And so we started to seriously talk about what are our other revenue options. So we had work sessions 2 years ago where we talked about the options for a property tax for public safety. We talked about what a sales tax for property safety look like. What does it look like to really think about what other sort of aspects, you know, we can get only so much from grants, right? Because those run out. So you can't hire people with those unless you can guarantee you're going to continue to have that funding source. So while we're doing this in parallel, the city manager is also asking all general fund departments to find budget cuts, right? Maybe don't fill some of your vacant spots you have, or don't replace that truck that maybe doesn't need it. And while we're doing this, we looked into what is going to happen at the state level, right? We know this conversation about income tax, and we realized I can't control what's happening there. Mm-hmm. I can only focus locally. And so that's why earlier this year, we had another presentation on a public safety tax. What would it go towards? What is the potential revenue of it? And what would it take to then go out to the voters and ask them to support it?
9: Okay, so two things. Let's go back for a second. And I'm going to go off line a bit. But why do you think, or is there data that shows why the use tax and the marijuana tax weren't as high as projected? Projection off or...
10: No. Because their projection, it wasn't necessarily that they were going to bring in all this revenue. Because you have to remember, we had no data to go on with marijuana sales tax. It's not like I could go to, you know, black market and say, what is your estimated revenue, right? So there was no kind of data. We could only look at what happened in other communities and kind of project what that would be for Columbia. I think the other thing that we saw with the use tax is that it was never intended. We never assumed it would be a huge projection coming in. It was really just trying to make up the difference from the declining sales tax numbers that we saw since online sales really started in the mid 2000s.
9: Right.
10: It was really just trying to make up that difference. I would say it's not that the projections were off as much as consumer spending is down. And we've seen that with people being a little bit more hesitant when like the tariffs started. They were a little bit more hesitant on making any big purchases. We saw home sales kind of flatten there for a while because people didn't know what was going to happen with the housing market and interest rates. And so I think because of that, we didn't see as much in consumer spending, which would go to both our sales tax and our use tax.
9: Yeah, yeah. I get though. I would. It would be hard for anybody to make me believe that online buying has gone down.
10: Right. Right. No. I think it's just more that buying overall.
9: Yeah, okay.
10: People are just not buying as much,
9: yeah.
10: or we have not seen. You have to remember, like, you know, before the recession 2007, 2008, like the trajectory of people's spending was kind of going over. And then when we had the pandemic, you actually saw an increase there too, right afterwards when we had a lot of that investment in like federal funding, like CARES sure. funding that were coming to community members. And so we saw that kind of uptick again. But now when we're kind of looking at the economy, a lot of our consumers are kind of cautious, right? They're not, they haven't been making as many big purchases. And so for us, it's not like the cost of living and the cost of doing business is going down.
9: Yeah.
10: Those things are continuing. The things I can't, no matter what, some people say, I do not control the gas prices. You know, some of these outside expenses, you know, lumber coming from Canada. I don't control that.
9: Yeah.
10: So those costs are continuing to go up.
9: So back to then the continuation of the conversation on the public safety tax specifically. So a presentation encouraged the council to have the discussion. So what was that conversation?
10: So we had the first one we had was last year. Last summer we had a work session, and that's where we walked through, what's the difference between a sales tax and a property tax? Like, what are these different impacts in revenue increases in revenues that we could see? You know, and majority of council, like, none of us came to this decision about supporting staff to go and look at, okay, if we did a sales tax, what would those potential revenues be? And what would those expenses go towards? You know, when we asked about the property tax, a property tax, you know, our current property tax only brings in around $10 million a year. That's not enough for what we need for police and fire. A sales tax, a 1% sales tax, and they looked at kind of like three different percentages. The 1% brings in around between $30 and $40 million a year on their current estimates. And with that, you know, we can see, okay, splitting it in the half and half, that could then give us, you know, additional firefighters. So we'd have four on a truck. It would help fill our new stations that we know we have a need as Columbia continues to grow. It would also help us hire new police officers so we can have a good quality of life balance for our officers so that when they take time off, they're not creating a hardship for their peers who have to maybe work longer hours, as well as all the things that come with a new officer, right? New vehicles, the body-worn cameras, all of those things. As well as renovating our police station or renovating one of our buildings to be a new police station. Those were the biggest things. And then obviously one of the conversations that we've had a lot is around our pension system. You know, since before my time, the pension system has been a concern, making sure that we can continue to pay off, or not pay off, but continue to contribute, which we do, 100% of our contributions to those who have retired. But it doesn't look like that's a sustainable support. And so this will help fund with that.
9: So there's some catching up to do there.
10: Oh, wait, hold on. I guess to go back to what you said. So that was last year where we heard kind of what it would be. And then we said, okay, well, we want to come. And then we got to hear that those details that I just shared was in February of this year. And so that was when council said, yes, come back to us with what would a ballot language look like to put this to a question of the voters.
9: Okay.
10: And so we did that in May and voted to put it on the ballot.
9: And who did that?
10: So that was coming to us from staff. That was coming from police, fire, and our finance department, as well as the city manager, obviously.
9: Right, right. But it all went through the processes of those two departments and the finance department as well.
10: Yep, yep. And you'll notice if you took a look at our May meeting, our second meeting in May, one of our supplemental presentations does show also kind of the timeline of if this were to pass, like when would we see some of those things happening?
9: Yeah. So when they were talking about that and those presentations were done, was this also part of or was part of the conversation these would be additional dollars to do new and different and bigger things?
10: Yes. Yeah, so the whole intent of this is to continue to give it's around $60 million of our general fund goes to police and fire, and those will continue to go to police and fire. This is additional revenues. This is so we can actually catch up on our staffing levels to grow that. You know, so the general fund, you know, it's mostly sales tax. There's a little bit of that property tax, but the majority of it's sales tax. And, you know, especially since we see like funding cuts happening from the federal government and the state government coming to communities, this was our way to be like, okay, how do we stabilize the general fund and grow police and fire? Because we know that our community needs that. So this allows us to continue to pave roads and fix sidewalks, as well as grow the staffing levels and the needs of our police and fire.
9: And so this will be, and I'll ask it again, just to be clear. So this is over and above money, the pot of money that's in the general fund for public safety, police and fire, won't change.
10: Correct.
9: That will continue. But then this will allow us to pay additional salaries to meet a goal by the fire department to have four firefighters per truck, plus fund the pension, whatever. There are fire stations to be built, all of that. Same way with the police department.
10: Correct. Correct. So we will continue to do the current level of investment, the $60 million to go to police and fire, public safety. And then this will allow us to do 42 additional firefighters over 5 years and 50 police officers over 4 years. It will also help. I mentioned the police headquarters and obviously the vehicles and the things that go with that. We also, you know, a lot of our fire stations were built at the same time and they're all due for renovations. We were able to do some of those improvements during with our current capital improvement sales tax. But this will also allow us to renovate three of our fire stations for the people that like base our firefighters that basically live in those stations, as well as two new fire stations. And then obviously the technology that goes with them doing their jobs.
9: Yeah. And then past that, because there's no sunset.
10: Right.
9: So past that, then there'll be other projects, equipment, whatever that is.
10: Technology is always changing, right? As well as it will help us additionally grow the staff, right? Grow the staff that we need. So this is just looking at a 5-year growth pattern. But obviously we need to invest more in our recruitment system. But then, yeah, the big one is to our pension system and investing in there.
9: Right. Yeah. And I know that's another thing that needs to get caught up. So very good. We need to take a time out. We're going to do that. Be back with more after these messages on KFRU.
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7: How did I lose weight? 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
9: Thanks for tuning in this weekend to the KFRU Business Spotlight. Mayor Barbara Buffalo is joining me today. We're talking about the public safety sales tax. So we sort of went through the process and we get to this point and now it goes on the August ballot or the in the primary, as it would be called, I guess. Looking back, again, just to clarify a little bit more, was this motivated by the violence issues and those conversations specifically, or was that just part of what we talked about we needed?
10: Yeah, I think those are just part of it, right? Like when I was meeting with other local law enforcement, both from our staff in the county and the state, as well as the university and the business industries, you know, the conversation that we had was that, yes, we know we need to increase our staffing levels. We are at a need to increase our revenues in order to meet those staffing levels. So this is one of the things that, you know, we proposed as a way to help us do it in potentially a faster way. Because right now, if I just try to do what we're doing right now, kind of the incremental growth, we're never going to hit the numbers that we need for staffing.
9: Yeah. So let's talk about that. And that's not a problem that just started 2 years ago.
10: And it's not just a problem of Columbia.
9: Yes.
10: This is nationwide with staffing levels, especially for police departments, right? You know, they've seen a decline in the number of people who are applying to be police officers. And then also they've seen a lot of people getting burnout, right? Yeah. Leaving the profession.
9: Yeah. So right now there's a certain number of police officers that are commissioned. There's a number that the city council sets. A question I'm going to ask you is, so will, if this passes, will that number automatically go up?
10: So if you talk to Police Chief Schlute, one of the conversations is that she knows that she can't just say, okay, come October 1st, 2026, we all of a sudden have 50 additional sworn officers that we can hire. She knows that's not realistic for her to then fill those within 1 year. So they have a plan for incrementally doing that. And so that's where I kind of talk about the additional like 50 new police officers over 4 years. Yeah. So she's kind of breaking that up. We do know, too, that for, you know, it's not unique, again, to us. But one of the things that we've talked about is what can we do for that sort of retention of our existing officers, right? And try to prevent that burnout. And some of those things are like the other aspects of the job. We know that if we increase our staffing levels, the quality of life for our officers goes up because then they can take vacation. They can take their paid family leave. They can take their vacation. But they can take their education, their go through additional training. Because right now, you know, especially when it gets to be during the school season and it's nice outside and we need more people downtown, we have a lot more mandatory overtime that's offered to our officers and they take it because that helps them with their eventual pension.
9: Sure.
10: But that could lead to burnout. And so we know that if we have more potential people in these spots, we will have happier officers because they'll have that opportunity for work-life balance.
9: And on the fire side, the council is supportive, do you believe, on this idea from the fire chief that we should have 4 firefighters per truck?
10: It's a best practice, right? Yeah. So we're constantly asking our professionals on staff, what is it that you need to do your job to the best ability? And so Chief Schaefer will talk about this is just a best practice because right now you have 3 people on a truck. Truck responds to an incident. We need a second truck to come there in order for everyone to rotate in and out of the situation. Because right now we have to have 1 stay back while 2 might go in. That's why we usually have to bring in a second truck so that then you have 6 people on site for them to kind of rotate in and out.
9: Yeah. Yeah. So I know that's one reason there. The other thing about that is, if I'm not mistaken, at that point, the insurance rating could go up and save folks a little on their homeowners insurance.
10: I mean, that's, I had not told me that one. Look at this, Brett. I mean, it makes sense. Yeah. It makes sense because, like, when you have a, you know, I know that when we have, like, an accredited, fully staffed departments in some of these areas, it does help a lot. So, yeah, it makes sense.
9: So there may be something there, but, and we can ask him directly. So this has been, so all of this conversation, you know, again, the pension issue goes back
10: 2012.
9: Yeah. And it seems like there's a lot of things that go back to 2012 or 2018 and that get talked about on a regular basis. But that's something that happened then.
10: Yeah. And we're trying to fix it.
9: And we're trying to fix it now.
10: Yeah.
9: It seems to me that's a pretty simple thing. Agreed?
10: I would agree. You know, I know that, and I can't speak to previous councils and previous city managers, but I know that, you know, no one's intent, I don't think, was to not improve city services and work together with our community members for the growth of our community.
9: Yeah.
10: But sometimes it takes asking a hard question. I'll tell you, I was at a meeting last night, Mark, and somebody was, they were commenting, like, why should I support this? It's hard right now. And I was like, and I get that, right? Costs are going up in so many things. This is me asking our voters, do you want to invest in safety of our community? Like, are you willing to invest in the safety of the community? I'm willing to work to reduce expenses, find where we can, and invest in the safety and community. To me, it's not an either or, it's a yes and. But it's hard as an elected official to ask people to pay a little bit more, right? Will you pay a little bit more for that cup of coffee? Will you pay a little bit more on your grocery bill? Knowing that I'm trying to also make sure that we have other opportunities in our community to help you save. But right now, that's the question we have to ask our voters is, are you willing to invest in the safety of our community? Because I think we need to. I think it's a necessary program and project that we have to do for Columbia. It's something that we should have really done years ago because, and we've had the ability to do 2% sales tax for a long time. We've just never asked the voters, are you willing to go to where we can with this threshold? We've always kind of kept it at the one. But now we're asking, are you willing, you know, to invest in public safety? Because we know we need it to be a thriving economy. We know we need it in order to continue to have people who respond when we call 911. And in reality, also looking forward into the future, you know, sales tax and the property tax that come into our general fund, It's not covering all the expenses of everything that we need to be a thriving, growing community. And so how do we do this, maintaining the level of safety and increasing the level of safety that we know that we need?
9: I look at this from the standpoint of we have been discussing publicly issues for public safety that need to be fixed. And we've been doing that for several years, as you said. Some of those things that changed maybe could have been changed back or had some attention given to them over the last, you know, 8 or 10 years, but that didn't happen. So now it seems to me we have a public conversation, a community conversation about homeless issues, and we have, you know, kids carrying guns downtown at 2:30 in the morning, and we have all of these things, and the fix is that we need more help from both the police department and the fire department to at least go at a solution to that problem. And then we get to now, and it seems the conversation has changed a little bit in some sectors.
10: Sounds really similar to, I mean, it sounds like the same conversation that we've been having.
9: Yeah.
10: For having this need has not gone away.
9: Right.
10: Right.
9: And then so we come up finally with a solution. And I'm just saying there was some time in between that.
10: Oh, yes,
9: right?
10: Yes.
9: Not that it was late or anything else, but we find a solution. And now, interestingly enough, in some parts, there's a significant and interesting pushback.
10: Yeah, it's interesting when I hear people that have been long supporters of law enforcement, both police and then also for our fire department, then say that they don't support this proposal because it's coming to them not from council on their our own. It's not coming to them from DeCarlin Seawood at the city. This is coming from our police chief and our fire chief saying, look, for sustainable funding, this is what we need. And so this is where the conversation comes. Now, they're not obviously they're just putting out the education information. Like they're not out there campaigning for people to vote yes. They're just providing us a solution to the problem as they see it.
9: Right.
10: And asking to see if the community, you know, will invest where it is that they say is a priority of theirs.
9: Why do you think the pushback is happening?
10: I think there's two sides of this I could think of. One is that, and I'm sensitive to this, with everything going up, right? The uncertainty of what's happening with state income tax and that potentially increasing additional sales tax and just the cost of living, people are, you know, kind of cautious of that. The other thing I think is because some people are viewing this as it's my idea, that this is, you know, Mayor Buffalo's idea and city council's idea, and they're doing this because they just, you know what I mean? They don't want to cut anything else within the city. And I would just push back and say, we don't have a lot more we can cut. We are at a point where in 2 years, we probably have to start looking at layoffs within our city employees for the general fund. Because unless we see changes in the cost of things, like the cost of concrete, right? The cost of the pipes that have to go in for some of these projects, those things are not going down. And if we want to continue to pay people wages that will help them actually, like, you know, survive and thrive in Columbia, those costs are also not going down. So if we're going to continue to do that and be a safe community, we have to find additional revenues to support that.
9: So I get it. There are certain departments, that sort of thing, that I think there is a lot of talk going on at this point in time about, like, let's go to you sustainability.
10: Could start with, yeah, so sustainability, majority of their funds actually come from the utilities. So if somebody actually understood our budget and spent the time or even asked the question rather than making an assumption and putting it onto Facebook, they would look at it and see the majority of those. And I know this because I was a former sustainability manager.
9: Right.
10: So those are positions that are actually providing a service to the utilities, right? The education that they do for recycling is helping solid waste. The education that they do for the energy efficiency programs, as well as the outreach that they do on the heat island effects and all those projects that also have a lot of grant funding that go into them, that is, you know, helping the electric utility. Also, part of this is historical funding. So during 2010 to 2015, when we had ARRA funding, we made over $600,000 investments in city facilities from grant funds to save energy in city facilities. And those energy savings are what continue forward to fund the sustainability office. And so it's not like if you cut those positions, all of a sudden you can get. Also, I'll just point out for a quick thing, like you'd maybe get one officer out of the whole cutting of that, but I don't even think you'd get their vehicles and all the other things.
9: Yeah, yeah. Well, that's a separate conversation or a separate question we can talk about. But overall, as you said, if you cut whatever you cut, you're not going to solve the problem.
10: No, you're not going to solve the problem. And also you're going to lose out on some of the other programs that actually work in favor of our city. So for instance, Office of Cultural Affairs, that's two people. We did a study with the National Endowment of the Arts a few years ago to look into what is the investment that we make in arts and cultural activities. What's the return on investment for things like tourism and people coming to town, as well as like just spending money, both people locally as well as those coming into town? And it was something like 1 to 11. Like for every dollar spent, we get $11 back.
9: Yeah.
10: And so those are small investments that we are making in local, you know, Art in the Park gets a small funds. True Falls Film Festival gets some of those funds. Those are things that we're investing in because we see our return on investment. And they also add to the vibrancy and like why we see the growth happening in Columbia, because that makes us a great place to live.
9: Yeah. I want to dig into that a little bit more, but need to take a time out. We'll do that. Be back after these messages on KFRU.
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9: Welcome back in to the KFRU Business Spotlight. Mark Mills here. Mayor Barbara Buffalo is alongside. Let's talk about, continue on with that pushback scenario and the thing that we're hearing voices out there to talk about. And it is interesting that it was many of those same voices who identified issues that needed to be solved, and they were going to be solved maybe more specifically by more staff at the police department, but the fire department is a part of that as well. It's all public safety. But now it seems that it's more wanting to have a conversation about the ability of, or the effectiveness of, or whatever, of the city council and the city manager. And it's like, again, two different things. Maybe there are problems there that need to be solved, yes. But we found a solution. We've shown you a way to fix it.
10: Yeah.
9: So where are you at? Why are you turning around?
10: Right. And it doesn't mean that we can't continue to find efficiencies in our general fund and in the programs that we have. Right. This is not asking this. So a vote in favor of this is really a vote in favor of the police and fire departments continuing to grow where their needs are, where they see the community's needs are. you know, when we talk about like other aspects of what the city does, you know, the ones that are often cited, those make up 1% of our general fund budget.
9: Right.
10: And as a reminder, police and fire make up 48% of our general fund budget. So what has been put out to the voters is, look, if you say public safety and the safety of our community and our neighborhoods is so important, then vote in favor of the request and the solution that they've had so that they can grow in a way that meets the needs of our community.
9: And I know this is not something you're going to endorse, but it's like, if you believe there are problems otherwise, we'll fix those. Then let's find solutions and fix those. And to be honest, bringing a budget in that needs reserves to finish up, that's not a good look.
10: It's not sustainable. The only reason we were able to give raises to city employees like police officers and firefighters last year was because we had the Brightspeed settlement. That settlement was something that gave city council the confidence that we could, you know, do this, because we remember I told you last summer we had the discussion about a potential public safety tax. And so since we knew we were going to potentially go to the voters and ask for additional revenues, we gave ourselves like that one more year of like willing to go into our reserves because we had that settlement.
9: Yeah.
10: But it's not sustainable going forward. And, you know, besides just, you know, even if I eliminated every other general fund funded department, which, by the way, you would not like, because that would be public works, but it'd also be the ones that support police and fire, like human resources that help us recruit and hire police officers, as well as provide them their benefits. It is the boring things like IT that are managing, you know, the systems where our flock data is stored, or where our body worn cameras information comes through in our reporting systems. So there's a lot more nuances to a government budget than there might be for just a private business or your own personal home. And so it's just really figuring out, you know, if this is a solution that our police department and our fire department have presented to us, if you're in support of that and providing services to keep our community safe, then you understand that.
9: So agreed. But the other thing I know that is perceived or is a negative for many people, again, the fact that we're going to have to use reserves to complete a budget. And I mean, we've discussed that and we've talked about that. But the other fact is that we hired a good number of people in the last few years. We also made a decision to make the city of Columbia a competitive workplace so that we get the right people, or we get good people in those positions. But earlier in the conversation, you talked about we may get to a point in a year or so where we have to lay people off.
10: And we haven't talked about that at council. I think it's just that I am looking at the budget numbers and these projections.
9: Yeah.
10: And if we're going to continue to pay people the cost of living increases that most private businesses are doing for their employees, you know, because if you want to retain them, if you want to retain your talent, your institutional knowledge, you have to continue to understand the cost of living increases.
9: Yeah.
10: We know, if you look back, so when I worked for the city, there were numerous years without raises, or maybe like a quarter cent raise, right? Which was nothing.
9: Right.
10: And we saw the results of that. When people retired, we didn't fill those positions because, you know, no one wanted to be in that position. We saw people leaving to go work to private industry. We saw people leaving town. You know, if you talk to the police department, they'll tell you, we're not losing people so much as to like Fulton or to Jefferson City. We're losing them to Kansas City and St. Louis, metro areas that have a lot more resources and can pay more. And so for us, it's really about how can we create a system in which we continue to pay people what they're worth. And you're right. Council made the conscious decision to fund our classification and compensation plan. So rather than being, we don't want to compete with the market because we don't want to be competitors with private industry, to actually being on level with the market, because we understand in order to keep people and not lose them to a VU or the university, we need to pay them a competitive wage. And so that's what we decided to do. And we saw the fruits of that, right? we had record numbers of people applying to work with our city, especially after we started our own police academy.
9: Yeah.
10: We saw people applying to and joining our force. And so for us, it's about we need to continue that. Otherwise, we're going to see it sliding back down again.
9: So would the conversation about, though, cutting back a little bit, or, you know, maybe on the personnel, whatever, to sort of at least meet, try to get the budget put to a point where we're paying for everything, or not using reserves for that. Is that a conversation you think is part of this?
10: Yes.
9: Complete deal.
10: And it's been a conversation that we've had. So, you know, regardless of the public safety sales tax,
9: yeah,
10: since the beginning of the year, you know, we meet with the city manager, council does, and we say what our priorities are. And our first priorities were employees, right? Continue to pay employees what it is that they deserve so that we can keep them doing the services that our community expects.
9: Yeah.
10: Our second one was around housing. What are we doing for housing? How can we lower barriers to get people into housing? And then we're the services that we provide, right? So, you know, in some of the conversations I've heard around the public safety tax, they talk about the funds that we do for social services. The funds we do for social services keep people out of the law enforcement, mm-hmm, justice involved, mm-hmm, services. Mm-hmm. And you talk to our officers who work with those in like the DIVERT program, right? They're trying to divert people from, right, being justice involved, from, yep, going to Boone County Jail. We're trying to keep them out of MU Healthcare's, you know, psychiatric center or the ER at Boone Hospital or MU. We're trying to keep them out of those things. And so I hear all the time, prevention, right, is worth it. And so that's what we're working on. And, yeah, it's a very small investment for a great return.
9: With the exception of the police department and the fire department, we know about those numbers. Are all of the positions within the city full?
10: No. No, we have vacancies. We have vacancies, and I don't have my current numbers in front of me. I mean, I could if I needed to pull that up. Not all full. I think the city manager, in looking towards fiscal year 27, has told his departments, hey, because we don't know what's going to happen in August, especially general fund ones, you might hold off on filling some of those vacancies to see, because, yeah, we might need to hold off on that. And we're saying it's like, the city manager's office alone, right? He has some, he hadn't hired for an assistant city manager to kind of try to save some money there. I know some of the other departments have followed similar ways just to kind of see what's happening, so that we're not having to potentially have a harder conversation in a few years.
9: Yeah. But then we add a new information.
10: That one
9: person
10: is budget neutral. So because they reorged the creative services and a few of our other departments, that one is now, it's sort of a budget neutral run by having a new communications department.
9: Okay. And then making the airport a department, that's another one that it's like, okay, in the midst of all of this other.
10: Yeah.
9: So tell us about that one.
10: So with the airport, what we did there was basically elevate, you know, an existing position that we have, the airport manager, into the airport director. And then eventually we will be hiring for a deputy airport director. That one, because of all the, you know, we have, what, over $1 million in projects this year alone coming in. It was to help manage that workload. Now, a lot of funds that come into the airport are not through the general fund.
9: Yeah.
10: So I think that's one of the other things is often talked about as well. There's some general fund. There's also capital improvement sales tax for some of their projects, transportation sales tax, FAA funds.
9: Right.
10: Like, there are other revenue streams that come into that.
9: Yeah, sure. And I know that that's always the problem with the total understanding of where things go. So, but we're out of time.
10: Okay.
9: Appreciate, yeah, it.
10: I do too. Thanks, Mark. I'll come on anytime and talk about myth busting of things that I see online.
9: Very good. All right. We'll be back with a final note after this on KFRU.
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7: How did I lose weight? 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Lean, right here. I did. I love this stuff. 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True story. I never minded being 2:35, but you know what minded? 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
7: 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I never minded being 2:35, but you know what minded? 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
1: And off we go with another jam-packed 120-minute broadcast extravaganza. 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Welcome aboard America's number one travel radio show, everyone. It is just after 10 a.m. Eastern Time. It is Saturday, June 13th, 2026. And from coast to coast, border to border, and around the world, untuned. When we say everything and anything in the world of travel is coming at you, well, we mean it.
2: We certainly do. Yeah, I'm so chuckling because you're rolling there. But
1: listen, we are powered. We got the espresso going.
2: And I made it just in time.
1: You did. Well,
2: I slid in here at 10:05.
1: So exactly right. Yeah, exactly. It was like, you know,
2: our
1: commute in. Got lost somewhere in the building.
2: Yeah, I did.
1: Good morning, Mary. How are you?
2: I'm fine now, thank you. Good morning. Good morning to all our listeners. It's great to be here.
1: It is.
2: Yeah, you're happy to be here.
1: You're in that go New York, go New York, go.
2: I am. I'm thinking about that game.
1: Yes, we'll see tonight. So, Rudy, listen, I guess all the talk of Mary and me over in Italy a few weeks ago clearly enticed you. How are things from that beautiful and delicious country?
3: Well, it's fine, but I think both you and I have avoided a little bit of travel news early here, strikes. On Friday the 19th, Italian general strike, expect widespread disruption of national rail network and most local regional bus and train lines. Then on the 26th is a 24-hour Italian national ground handler strike at airports, and all airports will be affected. So don't check bags or schedule connectivity via Rome or Milan on June 26th.
1: So, Rudy, what we found, what I love about Italy is when Mary and I were there, we were subject to a strike, and then we looked at our train was considered essential. So the reality is, folks, if you are traveling there and if you call ahead and you look into this, if your train or bus or any type of entity is running during rush hour, how they define
2: rush
1: hour.
2: Or if it starts at rush hour.
1: If it starts during rush hour,
2: yeah,
1: correct.
2: Even if it comes to
1: it's
2: you at
1: noon. It's considered essential.
2: Yeah.
1: It's very confusing.
2: It is very confusing.
1: But anyway, Italy, just go enjoy it anyway, and we'll see about that. But, Bobby.
3: You're saying don't count on it if it's rush hour.
1: But the Knicks Spurs, you know, the other night, unbelievable game to watch, clearly. One more reason why we love sports. Do you think the Knicks, do they win the NBA championship tonight down there in San Antonio, or should we plan for Game 6 here in New York on Monday?
4: I bet they get it done tonight. San Antonio's just a young, dumb basketball team. They'll be better in the future, but right now they don't have the experience.
1: You can see it. There's no question.
2: All right. You know. Bobby, I like your confidence in the Knicks.
1: And I would say this. I would just say, you know, again, as exhilarating and as wonderful as the game was, listen, it'll be happy to see the Knicks since 1973 win. The championship. Some of the people in New York, they need to go back to school for manners and just how to operate in society, because it's embarrassing. I mean, you know.
2: Yeah, this is happening too much. It's happening in cities all over. Even when they win, I don't get it. Yeah, destroying lights and taking lights down and ridiculous.
1: Beating taxis with belts.
2: Smashing windshields in taxis.
1: That's before they even really win.
2: And this is after a win.
1: Yeah, exactly.
2: I don't get it.
1: Anyway, it's embarrassing.
2: Yeah, it is.
1: All right, well, you know, we announced last week on the show, speaking of New York, that Mary and I and RJ were going to be broadcasting this show live on July 4th from the Intrepid. That will certainly be surrounded by about 15,000 military folks, so I'm not expecting we're going to have any problems there. But, you know, that famous American warship, it's docked on Pier 82 on the west side of New York City, and coming up for America's 250 and the Sail Forth 250 celebrations that will be happening, America's number one travel radio show. Well, we're going to come to you live from the deck of the Intrepid. We're going to do our part to celebrate the greatest nation on Earth. Now, our team is currently working on all the technical needs this show requires for live remotes. The Intrepid team, they're working hard right now to give us all the necessary setup and accommodations that we need. They understand the size and scope of this show and want to make sure that everything is delivered to us. But to all of our listeners here in New York City who hear the show on AM 970 WNYM radio, or those of you that also hear on other affiliates that we have in Connecticut, parts of New York State, and New Jersey, well, we invite you to come join us live on July 4th from 10 a.m. to 12 noon Eastern Time on the deck of the Intrepid. Be part there on the Intrepid of this special broadcast that we're doing. You may even get to be on air as RJ is going to be doing some interviewing of folks that day, and, you know, we'll all celebrate America's 250 in a big way.
2: Yeah, he's going to walk around the ship. So this broadcast will be live on July 4th. It's going to be a little different from our Let's Go America tour, since everything is going to be happening directly in front of us right there on the Hudson River and really throughout the day right around the Intrepid. We're going to do the show similar to how NBC does the Macy's Thanksgiving Day Parade. So we are going to have guests join us, and we're going to weave them throughout the broadcast as it's unfolding. But we're going to share with you all the real-time play-by-play of what's happening. So the ships that are coming by as we see them, the aircraft flying overhead, and as Robert said, RJ will be on set talking to people there for the show. It's going to be a special show as we celebrate America's 250th.
1: It is.
2: Now, looking forward to it.
1: He's here today. He's getting ready for the open road coming up. But well, let's talk travel polls right now as we thank all of you who voted in the latest polls. New travel polls just went up on the show website at rmworldtravel.com. Here are the results of what just finished up. The first question that we asked was, should United Airlines pursue acquiring JetBlue Airways? 60% of you said yes. 40% of you said no. So we'll see how, I guess that's, you know, I'd like to, JetBlue's got some challenges. We like JetBlue. We'd like to see them stay as an independent. I just don't know long term if they're going to be able to, but we shall see. So
2: yeah,
1: question two.
2: Yeah, something to watch. All right, question two. Should the U.S. add a $250 bill back into our currency options? 90% of you say yes. 10% of you no.
1: Well, listen, I said last week, I'm all over this. I'd like the $250. I'd like the $500. I'd like the $1,000 bill.
2: Why do you want those big bills?
1: Listen, when we travel all the time, carrying all these hundreds, it's a challenge. It just is. Now, I understand, you know, because it is for, you know, when we go to the bank and so forth, when I have to carry money and so forth that's out there, having $800 or $900, I'd be much rather to have a $500 and some other bills out there.
2: Yeah, I don't know. I don't agree with
1: and
2: that.
1: And the argument on this is, well, you know, and I know, Rudy, you brought it up last week, drug dealers and this and that, but why should the vast majority of us have to live at a disadvantage because of some bad apples that are clearly in the minority?
3: We don't need big bills. I travel all through Europe, and, you know, if I have $50 in cash to tip housekeepers, I'm fine. Nobody needs cash anymore.
2: I don't like big bills. Yeah. I would not feel comfortable.
3: And who's going to change a $500? Who's going to change a $500 bill? You know,
1: you go to a bank. Go to the hotel front desk.
3: What do you need that much cash for? That much cash for anymore? You can use your phone, your credit card on your phone.
1: I don't.
2: Yeah, so he's
1: very international.
2: I don't like to do that. Yeah, I have Apple Pay.
1: All right, we are going to move to our travel news roundtable. I'm all for the 90%, by the way, on that. So listen,
2: 110
1: now. If folks out there, if we listen to the mainstream media outlets, you'd think that the country is in, you know, it's not prospering. But and many travel outlets have been negative as well, suggesting Canadians aren't traveling to the U.S. So that's false. We just found out that the last 2 months the numbers are up significantly year over year. And remember all the people that are saying, well, hotels, we're in for lean times in 2026? Well, not so. You know, as it turns out, Q1 is far better than expected. Industry leader out there, CoStar Group, just said that they've had to adjust. We're now up at least 2.8% for 2026. They are adjusting higher. We saw another group out there, SiteMinder, say September reservations that they're looking at are up almost 12% year over year. Room nights are up 11.5%. Marriott just announced their 10,000th property they just opened. So all good news in the hospitality sector of travel, which we are happy to see and will continue to report on positively here on this show. So when we return from this quirk, first sponsor break of the day, folks, how are the airlines doing? J.D. Power's Mike Taylor's here. He's going to weigh in with specifics.
5: As we take a brief sponsors break, now's a good time to check us out on Facebook, Instagram, X, or LinkedIn at RM World Travel. We're coming right back.
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1: Well, back from that quick break, we are, folks. I can see our first guest of the day is already holding for us. 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
1: You know, we only announced the 2027 itinerary, I mean, maybe about a month ago or so, I guess it is. It's already nearly 80% sold out. The cruise this October, it's also nearly sold out. So many of the places that were going, their bucket list. The Regent team, they're going to deliver some of the best fun and entertainment you'll find in the cruise sector of travel, plus great food at around 10 different restaurants. 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
2: All right, now we're headed to our show hotline for the first time today. 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Power, and that would be Mike Taylor. 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
1: Mike, nice to have you back on America's number one travel radio show today with us.
8: Yeah, it's good to be back.
1: Always good having you, Mike, on the program. You know, we just finished a travel poll on our show website. We were discussing that last segment, and the question listeners voted in is whether should United Airlines pursue acquiring JetBlue Airways? 60% said yes. You know, you know as well as we do, there was a lot of chatter weeks ago about the prospect of United Airlines buying American Airlines. Certainly Scott Kirby would like to see that happen. You never say never in business, but it's such a tall order, so many regulatory hurdles. It would surprise me if it no pun intended, ever takes off. But JetBlue, on the other hand, I think is a more reasonable target. The two airlines already share a limited alliance. Any thoughts on a possible tie-up between United and JetBlue?
8: Yeah, I think that, of course, the antitrust people would have a big problem with it. And, you know, JetBlue comes in and out of these merger acquisition type conversations all the time, just because of the network they have that's a slightly different and attractive to these other airlines. So that's, you know, that's the reason why. It's basically to get the coverage that the particular airline wants with some cost savings. Believe it or not, that's, you know, doesn't sound very sexy, but that's what's driving this whole thing. I'm really doubtful that it'll happen simply because I think, you know, the antitrust division of the, you know, the FTC is going to say absolutely not, can't do it. Mm-hmm. So, you know, JetBlue is so big these days that mm-hmm. I just don't think they can be swallowed by anybody at all. That's just that. That's just my take on it.
2: So, Mike, let's talk the 2026 North America Airline Satisfaction Study. It's out. We look forward to looking at it every year. We know you and the team at J.D. Power put a lot of energy and effort into building it out and, you know, putting it together. So from what you're reporting for 2026, traveler satisfaction is up 8 points from 2025. I think one of the big drivers, something that we've talked a lot about here on the show, is more travelers these days are flying in business class, first class. They're having better experiences. But what's your biggest takeaway about this, Mike?
8: Well, that actually is the biggest takeaway, that, you know, the airlines are investing in those upper-class cabins because they see the margins they can attract. So almost everyone is building out their premium economy, business class, whatever you like, want to call it, and really upping their game in the very high first-class, almost private, you know, private aircraft travel experiences that you can get. I mean, the big example is JetBlue's Mint product, which people do really, really like. And believe it or not, even though they're paying thousands of dollars for a ticket to get JetBlue Mint service, usually, you know, from the East Coast to the West Coast and vice versa, mm-hmm. They still think it's a good value for the money. And I'm like, wow, I wish I had that kind of income to think that, you know, a $3,000 or $4,000 ticket is a good value for the money. But yeah, people really do like it. It's getting closer to that private aircraft experience that that they're, you know, the airlines find they make a tremendous amount of money on.
1: So yeah, let's talk a little, go in this direction. You know, I noticed that the airline that Mary and I fly the most, American Airlines, it did not do particularly well in this year's satisfaction study. Now, I can't say that I'm surprised, mm-hmm. as the airline isn't what it used to be when Doug Parker or even Tom Horton were running it in recent years. During our trip back from Italy a few weeks ago, Mary and I were talking to an American Airlines flight attendant. He shared with us how morale amongst the employees, he says, is low. He actually brought up to us that he had hoped United would have bought American. He thought it made a lot of sense. But, you know, living here in the New York City area, we use JFK, LaGuardia, White Plains. I know you're in the area as well, so you do probably the same thing. But other than Delta Airlines, American's our main option. We really stick with American because of the elite loyalty status that we have with them. That's the reason. But what are some of your thoughts on what American needs to do to start topping other airlines in the J.D. Power study?
8: Well, American actually does need to do a little bit more on those upper-class cabins. They're a little bit behind the curve. United and JetBlue and Delta are kind of like a half a step to a full step ahead of them. And they're a little bit on the slow side. And they also, the biggest problem that American has, as you kind of mentioned, is morale really creeps into the cabin. And you know, the reason why Southwest Airlines does so well in our study year in, year out, is because their people give the you know, they communicate through their attitude that they want to be flying with you, and that they're happy you're flying in, you know, their airline. American personnel doesn't do that quite as well. Mm-hmm. And, you know, just as a background, Delta had that problem many years ago and has spent tens of millions of dollars getting their people to treat humans like humans, which is basically what the whole program's been about. And that has really helped them cement themselves at the top of our rankings, just those people skills that they've taught their in-cabin crew.
2: Yeah, we've watched that decline over the years, Robert. It's really a shame.
1: They're more focused on their phones sometimes than they're on their passengers.
2: So, Mike, last week on the show, we talked about the management changes happening at Southwest Airlines. And in many ways, before our eyes, they are literally becoming a bit more of a conventional airline these days. They're now looking to add international routes. That's going to take them beyond their strictly Boeing 737 fleet. Talk with us about Southwest and how they performed in the 2026 study and any expectations for them moving forward.
8: Yeah. So one of the, you know, over the years we've learned the one thing that affects satisfaction the most is introducing a fee. And for example, JetBlue used to win its category I think for a dozen years straight. Then they introduced a bag fee, and then Southwest started winning. And now Southwest has introduced a bag fee and every other fee and all those, you know, having a class of cabin and assigned seating. And, you know, they're just now squeaking by Delta. So they have taken a big hit. They used to be up by double digits, 20, 25-point lead on a 1,000-point scale. That's down to 3 points now in their category. But on the other hand, their balance sheet looks much better because, you know, introducing a fee, believe it or not, even though people don't like it and they think that you're really kind of nickel and diming them, it makes your bottom line look a lot more, they had a lot more black ink down there. So they're basically trading satisfaction for revenue there. And it's going to be a tough year. I do think, as I said before earlier, their people skills are so good that I believe that they can weather the storm. You know, whether Delta goes past them in the economy section or economy part of our survey, I wouldn't bet against it for this coming year, for 2020.
1: Well, Delta, listen, they've got their act together. Yeah, and United's done a nice job, too. Listen, you know, Scott Kirby there, he has brought that airline. They're definitely, there's good mojo with them. But I'll ask you this question. You know, the demise of Spirit Airlines and Allegiant stepping up to buy Sun Country Airlines, I think both Allegiant and David Neeleman's Breeze Airways, they're in for a good run. I'm bullish, frankly, on both of those airlines. An airline, though, that we don't spend a lot of time talking about on this program, probably should, but we don't, and they've grown nicely and did well overall in the J.D. Power survey, it's Alaska Airlines. So give us some thoughts and insights on Alaska Airlines.
8: Well, Alaska also has the same, you know, strengths that we see in Delta that we were just talking about. They have really good people skills. Now, they are kind of in an expansion mode. That, you know, when they were doing really well in their study, they were just along, you know, spread out basically on the West Coast. And now they're trying to gobble up more markets or at least get more market share and take it away from other airlines. So that's a challenge. But they do have still strong people skills. They've done a little bit different on the operational side. They used to have just one type of aircraft, Boeing 737s. Then they bought another airline where they have some Airbus now. And so they're kind of open to doing different air kinds of aircraft, which makes the operational side of things much more difficult.
1: Yeah.
8: But they are trying to reach different markets, which is why they bought these aircraft. And so I see some challenges, even though they have a very strong management team over there, and they've got the right ideas, and they've got the right people. So, yeah, they can make a comeback. They used to win our study quite often until they really started trying to grow a little bit faster. So it had some growing pains for a while.
1: Well, and that airline,
8: the low runner, right?
1: Yeah, that airline, obviously, they're still integrating Hawaiian Airlines that they've bought. So, Mike, listen, always nice connecting with you. Really appreciate that. Hope you have a great weekend. Safe travels, and we'll talk soon, okay?
8: All right. Thank you very much.
2: Take care. Thank you, Mike.
8: Thanks, guys. All right, bye.
1: All right. Well, there is Mike Taylor, folks. J.D. Power 2026 North America Airline Satisfaction Study. Always brings it. He really does. So as we prepare for some quick sponsor messages, RJ is quickly coming. He's here in the studio for the latest Open Road in about 10 minutes. Beaches, baseball, and golf are all ahead today. But next, Rudy's going to look into the hotel sector of travel. Stay with us, folks.
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6: 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Try it today. 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
1: 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Or find a direct link at RM World Travel by looking under sponsors. Well, in a recent article in the Wall Street Journal, Spencer Jacob, writer of the paper's daily investing outlook called Markets AM, takes a look at what hotels in the U.S. are telling us about the American economy. Spencer, welcome to the show. There have been multiple news stories that tell the tale of how sharply foreign travel to the U.S. from Asia and Europe, and especially Canada, has fallen this year. But it's not all bad news, is it?
2: It's not all bad news. I mean, the good thing is that there's been an upturn recently, you know, if you compare things year on year, but not necessarily for a great reason, because it was at the beginning of 2025 that you had the big DOGE government cutbacks and a kind of a fallback in government travel. You had a fallback in foreigners from some countries just wanting to visit the U.S. Because there were, you know, horror stories of people being detained or bothered at the border. So right now we're seeing a year-on-year lift, but it might just be a kind of a base effect kind of thing.
1: Well, I was really interested in the part of your column that touched on, well, the effect of the World Cup, that just started. That's obviously going to happen in the locales where the games are going on. But the rush to build data centers is impacting lodging revenue. Are these executives coming in or temporary workers?
2: Yeah, that's very interesting. If you look at, low-end lodging generally is not doing well. And, you know, you've heard of the K-shaped economy, or, you know, or most people have probably heard of it. And that's really where the wealthier clientele are doing well, and hotels frequented by them are doing well, and the hotels frequented by people with more modest means are not. Within that more modest sector, though, there are pockets of strength, and they're in unusual places like northern Louisiana. And that happens to be an area where there's lots of data center construction. It's engineers, construction workers, people, you know, coming in for weeks at a time to spec out these data centers and stuff. And so that's interesting, but, you know, that's also showed up in all kinds of other economic data, where data center construction is really one of the few pockets of economic strength in the U.S.
1: Did you detect? I know high-end hotels. A high-end hotel can cost $500, $600, $700 a night. Did you find that overall rates have been going up, nightly rates have been going up?
2: Rates have been going up because there's inflation and people need to cover costs, but revenue per available room is climbing the fastest at those upper-end properties, so luxury and upper-upscale. Those hotels are doing pretty well, but everyone below them, and really kind of in lockstep, like every category lower that you move, it's almost perfectly predictable that they're doing more poorly. So economy and mid-scale hotels are doing much less well in terms of their growth in occupancy and their growth in revenue per available room, because that's the segment of the population likely to stay with those hotels that are either not taking trips or cutting back and not spending as much. So they're more price sensitive. Whereas people who have stock portfolios and stock markets at a record, people who own their own homes, they feel much more comfortable splashing out on a hotel room.
1: Two related questions to wind things up. Did that surprise you, number one? And if it did or didn't, is there anything else that surprised you when you looked at the numbers?
2: Well, it didn't surprise me because we keep on hearing it, but I think hotels are interesting because it's one of the clearest readings of that. You know, you look at something like sales at Walmart. Sales at Walmart are doing okay. Walmart is a kind of a solidly middle class to even lower middle class kind of shopping experience. But they have won a lot of business from people who were kind of trading down, who were, let's say, maybe even upper middle class. And so it's much more muddy when you look at something like retail or if you look at clothing brands. Hotels are much sort of much cleaner reading in terms of the economic pressures or being faced by or not being faced by certain segments of the population. So, yeah, that's not surprising but interesting. And it persists. It's getting wider.
1: Any idea about people taking longer or shorter vacations? Very briefly.
2: There's not an indication that people are taking longer or shorter vacations, but there is evidence of who is taking vacation and who isn't. And it's wealthier people are taking their vacations. Poor people are maybe staying with relatives, not going as far away, not going away for as long. I think that's clear in the numbers.
1: Very interesting. Spencer Jacob writes the Wall Street Journal's Daily Investing Outlook column called Markets AM. 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Spencer, thanks so much for joining us.
2: Thank you.
1: And we'll be right back.
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1: 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I'm RJ Carey. 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Now, we've been talking a lot on this show about America 250, the big national celebration of our country's 250th birthday this year, and while there's no shortage of ways to mark that occasion, I want to talk about one that I think is genuinely perfect for a travel show because it involves getting in your car and driving across the country on one of the most storied roads ever paved. That would be Route 66, the Mother Road. 2,448 miles of American highway running from Chicago all the way to Santa Monica through eight states. It goes all the way through America's heartland. And this year, right alongside America's 250th, Route 66 turns 100. So my guest today is one of the people who's been working for years to make sure this centennial is done right. Bill Thomas is the chair of the Route 66 Road Ahead Partnership and a commissioner on the U.S. Route 66 Centennial Commission. Bill, welcome to The Open Road and happy birthday to Route 66.
2: Hey, thanks for having me today, RJ.
1: Absolutely. Now, Bill, before we get into everything happening this year, I mean, just set the table for us a little. When people think Route 66, they think nostalgia, neon signs, big American road trip. But what does this road actually mean in real terms to the country?
2: This road is probably the most famous highway in the nation's history. It may be the most famous road across the planet. I'll let others decide that. But it is so much more than Mustangs driving down it, Corvettes driving down it. It has played a major role in American history, starting all the way back in terms of it being a major way of connecting small towns to larger markets, then the Great Migration that happened during the Dust Bowl. You know what? It even helped us win the war in the Pacific because it was the main route that men and materials were sent out to fight that part of the war.
1: Absolutely.
2: After the war, it became the path for the Great American Two-Week Road Trip, which is how I was first introduced to it back when I was 8 years old.
1: Right.
2: and then it became rediscovered after the interstate highway systems bypassed us. But now it's really experiencing a renaissance, and once again, people are traveling and enjoying it.
1: Absolutely. Now, what does it feel? I mean, how does it feel to have America's 250th birthday and essentially the centennial of Route 66 happening in the same year? It's pretty amazing. How do you feel about that?
2: I feel great. Yeah, I guess there is something else going on this year besides the centennial. Yeah, we got that big 250th, but it's so appropriate because we are such a major part of America's history, especially its transportation history during the 20th and now into the 21st century.
1: Absolutely. Now, for somebody who, they maybe, like you said, they can't make it to the caravan that's going on this year, but they want to do their own Route 66 road trip. Maybe they've got a week, maybe 10 days. What's your honest advice this year? Where do they start? And is there one stretch of road you say is absolutely non-negotiable?
2: Oh, I'm too politically sensitive to call out one particular road or stretch of it because it is so different. Traveling it when you start in the Midwest and then head out west, by the time you get to past all of the prairies and the cornfields here in Illinois and then reach Oklahoma, it just changes completely and it becomes wide open spaces and the mountains and the vistas that you've seen in movies. So it's good anywhere you want to hop onto it, from Chicago to Santa Monica or Santa Monica headed off to the big city of Chicago.
1: Now, so if somebody's listening right now, they're intrigued, they want to get involved, whether that's following the caravan that's going on right now as this is on the air, planning a trip, or just supporting preservation efforts, where do they start? Where would you point those listeners?
2: I would strongly recommend they take a look at the official Route 66 Centennial website, which is www.route66centennial.org, and the word route is all spelled out. They're going to find out all of the information they need about all the events, the projects, programs that are being celebrated in order to honor this historic milestone.
1: Amazing. All right, Bill, I mean, this has been fantastic. Two big birthdays in one year, one more important to you than the other. Of course, 100 years of Route 66, hard to think of a better reason to get out there and drive. Caravan Life Map, full schedule, everything around the centennial, like you said, is at Route66Centennial.org. Bill Thomas, thanks so much for being with us today.
2: It's been my pleasure, and safe travels to everybody traveling the road.
1: Thanks so much. All right, folks, well, there you have it. If you can get out to Route 66 for the 100th anniversary, make sure you make it happen. So up next, we're headed to Alaska, where baseball season is alive and well in the 49th state. We're bringing you the inside scoop on the Midnight Baseball League. That sounds interesting, but don't go anywhere. Lots more to come here on RM World Travel. I'm RJ Carey. This is The Open Road. Drive on, America.
0: 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We'll be right back.
3: 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I did. I love this stuff. 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
11: The iconic and historic amateur baseball game that's been taking place in Fairbanks, Alaska since 1906 is one of the more unique sporting events in the world. As you may know, Alaska gets about 22 hours of functional daylight in the summer, making the midnight sun game a bucket list event for many baseball fans for a good reason. 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
10: Well, John, listen, I was just at Yankee Stadium last Sunday for a nice win against the Boston Red Sox, but the rivalry that you have going on up there in Alaska might be a lot more passion behind it for sure. 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
12: Great to be with you guys. Appreciate it.
10: Well, thank you so much. So, listen, I can vividly remember teeing off to play golf in Iceland at 12:30 a.m. in the morning. For our listeners who are tuning in from places, you know, where the sun sets maybe around 8 or 9 o'clock, I want you to paint a picture for us. Give folks a breakdown of what time the first pitch is there in Alaska, and how would you describe this midnight sun game that's ahead?
12: Well, it's a game just like no other. It's been the tradition of it. This will be the 121st year that it's played. And we don't need lights when we play in the evening here, so we're going to start the game at 10 p.m. on June 19th, and we'll be playing for 3 hours, and we don't need the artificial lights. We've got the sun up all summer.
11: I just absolutely love this. I will get there someday, John, I promise. I've got to see this game. So from everything I've read about it, it's packed each year. And it's, you know, as I mentioned, it's been going on since 1906. So really traditional. I've heard the crowd breaks out into song, singing the Alaska flag song. Give us an idea of the atmosphere.
12: Well, it's a town of about 100,000 people, but this game is just brings people from all over the country. It's definitely a baseball bucket list item. And you're right, we do stop the game at an inning break as close to midnight as we can get it. And the Sweet Adelines come out near home plate and sing the Alaska flag song. And much of the crowd joins in with them. It's unique things, but it's a great, great tradition that's been going on up here a long time.
10: All right, so since you are the general manager of the Alaska Gold Panthers, which, by the way, is such a great name for a team in Alaska, you've been hosting, it really is. I mean, you've been hosting this game for so many years now. I'd appreciate you talking also about maybe the players who are playing in the game, and maybe here in the lower 48 and also in Hawaii where the show's being heard, give folks an idea of some of the major leaguers in the alumni category from past years.
12: Oh, wow. Yeah, our organization has honestly put over 200 players into the major leagues. Jason Giambi, Barry Bonds, wow, so many. Terry Francona. There's wow. Just a lot of them, you know, both Brad and Bob Boone, Dave Kingman, Tom Seaver, Dave Winfield. I mean, it's just an amazing, amazing list, and it still continues to happen. We have 6 in the major leagues right now, including Alex Bessia with the Dodgers. So it's quite a tradition up here.
10: Yeah, and he may not have played for the Alaska Gold Panthers, but I think Aaron Judge played in the Alaska League up there as well.
12: He did. So. He played down in Anchorage.
10: Yeah, yep. Another one. So it's so great. I mean, the connection there between 200 players, Mary, and now obviously Major League Baseball.
11: So, John, Robert and I have spent a good amount of time in Alaska on various travels, but we do need to get to Fairbanks. That's one city we have yet to get to. But from conversations that we've had back and forth with locals in other parts of the state, we do understand, at least from hearing their stories, how important the sun is to the community after long Alaskan winters. So, you know, is this really about baseball, or is this about celebrating the sun, or a little bit of both?
12: It's all the above. It's this year was really a brutal winter. We've gotten milder over the years, but this last one just turned back the clock. It was a extended period of time at 45, 50 below. And the ice fog then kind of sits in the town of Fairbanks, and it just wouldn't go away. What we were dealing with in March was just like what we ought to deal with in February, and the same thing with April. Everything was a month late coming out of it, getting into the spring, and it was just rough. We had a lot of snow, and
10: you're going to celebrate.
12: You had to get through it. Yeah.
10: You're going
12: to
10: celebrate extra hard this year. Right? Yeah. So the game is coming up this Friday, June 19th. That's when the summer solstice begins, obviously. You just said no stadium lights are used for the game. I love it. Is there any way for people in the lower 48 or in Hawaii to watch the game, John?
12: Yes, we broadcast our games on YouTube. So, yeah, if you just go to YouTube and look up Alaska Gold Panthers, Gold Panthers is all one word, you'll be able to find us, and you'll be able to watch the game stream live.
10: I think that's great.
12: So you got to be up at 2 a.m. You got to stay up a little bit.
10: It's a once-a-year thing. That's exactly right. Liz, really appreciate it, John. I hope you have a great upcoming Midnight Sun baseball game this Friday. We know it's early for you joining us in Alaska there today, so thanks very much. Have a great one.
12: Oh, that's great. I really appreciate you guys reaching out. So I really enjoyed talking to you.
11: Likewise.
10: Take care, John.
11: Thank you so much.
12: Okay. Take care of yourself.
11: Enjoy the weekend. Bye.
10: All right. Well, that is a great game. We got
11: to
10: catch that someday on YouTube. Our folks in Hawaii, they can watch
11: live. Sure.
10: All right. That wraps hour one this week. Hour two is about 7 minutes away. We've got an important story, folks, that we're going to be bringing you to start next hour. I don't want you to miss it. 50% of the show is still to come. Keep those radios locked in. We'll be back with you after this top of the hour break. You can always stay connected anytime, anywhere, or through the live stream at rmworldtravel.com.
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3: How did I lose weight? 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Lean, right here. I did. I love this stuff. Listen, Brickhouse Nutrition been with me for a long time. So chatting with Miles, I'm up at like 235. True story, I never minded being 235, but you know what minded? My knees that were falling apart and my back. I'm like, I don't know what, before I started really lifting, probably about 190. So 235 was a lot. I said, I got to lose some LBs, Miles. He said, Dan,

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1: Or two of America's number one travel radio show, everyone. It is just past 11 a.m. Eastern Time. It is Saturday, June 13th, 2026. Last hour in the B Block, you heard us discussing the aviation sector of travel with J.D. Power's Mike Taylor. We're going to begin these next 60 minutes of the show also talking about aviation, but from the perspective that should get all of your attention and make you want to immediately mobilize to thwart what could be ahead, as it involves, you know, extreme government overreach and something none of us voted for.
2: Yeah, lots to unpack here. All right, we're headed back to the show hotline for this important discussion as we begin hour two. Holding for us is Brenda Schaefer. She's a senior fellow at the Atlantic Council's Global Energy Center and part of the team at the U.S. Naval Postgraduate School's Energy Academic Group.
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1: 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So I want to set this up for our listeners tuned in around the country. We found it alarming. It's one of the reasons we wanted to have you on the program today. I'm sure if this audience makes their voices heard, we can play a big part in ensuring this matter, frankly, never, you know, impacts American flyers. We want to thank you, you know, for what you recently shared in the Wall Street Journal, Brenda. To summarize it, essentially, under the guise of fighting climate change, the International Civil Aviation Organization, which is a non-elected United Nations agency, it's set to require in 2027 all airlines to report their greenhouse gas emissions for international flights and buy carbon credits to offset these emissions, right? So as you correctly pointed out, these mandatory expenses, they're going to only increase flight costs. Not a single American voted for this UN agency. And the last time that I checked, the UN has no authority to regulate or dictate to U.S. airlines. So I'll let you take it from there and share with everyone why this is such a big deal. And really, it has to be stopped.
3: Right. So I think the first thing, we have to stop it in principle, regardless of your take on climate change. An unelected agency like the United Nations should not be taxing free people. You know, we are, American Revolution started with no taxation without representation. And this is an incredible, you know, example of complete, as you said, you know, I wish it was even government of overreach, because it's not even government. It's unelected institutions. And it's really, you know, they're trying to do it to shipping as well. The Trump administration was able to delay a vote on a shipping tax that was supposed to kick in and would also add about 2 to 3%, you know, literally to global inflation. A tax now on aviation. So basically, it's unelected institutions, you know, trying to benefit economically and also to control our activity.
2: Yeah, so excellent points in terms of the fact that this is unelected. It's not even just government overreach. And you know, I've seen even some scientists. So, again, regardless of how we all feel about climate change, there are actually scientists out there that are upset from a carbon footprint standpoint, because offsetting buying credits is not necessarily – it's almost a lazy way out, and maybe the airlines can operate business as usual – and just have to do this. I mean, well, is it really going to make an impact on emissions?
1: And aviation, Brenda, only accounts for about 2.5% of the global greenhouse emissions.
3: Right. So even if you eliminated all, all emissions from civilian aviation or aviation in general, it wouldn't have any meaningful impact on what are the mainstream assessments on climate change. So, you know, why would you? I mean, I think there's something. Why would you start with two really essential sectors, shipping and aviation, when there's like sectors that are, you know, have much more emissions? Here it's just it's a really good cash cow for the United Nations. Mm-hmm. Again, it's controlling. Companies have to report all their activities. They have to, you know, they sort of become under the control or at least a lot of influence of these UN agencies. And this, you know, helps to their larger goal of global governance. You know, and that. The Trump administration has been very clear that it doesn't want the UN dictating a lot of policy spheres. It doesn't want the United States paying in as much to the United Nations. And this is like a workaround of the UN. They start taxing us through our aviation and our shipping. Like, so what we won't agree as a government, they start taxing individual Americans instead.
1: So let's talk about that, Brenda, because, you know, clearly, you know, I'm not sure that these global agencies, you know, in the bubble that they live in, they've gotten the message that we we do have a president that puts America first. You know, clearly the International Civil Aviation Organization hasn't. But talking, just looking a little further, we just talked about how the Trump administration has reduced our presence at the UN and other world organizations. So how do you see them stopping this? And any thoughts on what other countries are maybe saying about it? Like, I'll throw out China and India. They can't be for this either.
3: Right. Well, it is amazing how many countries have voted in favor of both the shipping taxes and the aviation taxes. And until the Trump administration sort of came in like a disruptor and was able to table a vote, not cancel, but, to delay the implementation of the shipping tax, that would have knocked in, this year. And for, for your audience, that would have also affected cruise ships, yachts, it would affect, all sorts of shipping. And for the aviation tax, so far, the administration hasn't formally, taken a stand on this. This was decided, I believe in 2023, and this year, airlines are supposed to get used to start reporting their emissions and buying carbon offsets. And 2027, January 1st, it's supposed to really, just really kick in. And it's really something that Americans shouldn't agree to. Like I said, regardless of what your view is on climate, this is not the way.
1: Yeah,
3: and certainly we shouldn't allow the precedent of unelected institutions taxing us.
1: Any quick question for Brenda? Because then I have one other thing. We got about a minute and a half left.
4: I just had a question about the global shipping tax. Is it the same thing having to do with carbon offset?
3: Well, it's similar. It's actually a bit more diabolical because, let's say the carbon offsets, in theory, the UN agency doesn't make direct money off it. It gets paid for running it, but it doesn't make off of each credit. But with the International Maritime Organization's plan, or maybe I could use the word plot, since there really are not available low carbon fuels, simply the tax money would go to the International Maritime Organization and the UN. And so they directly, they actually benefit. The more emissions, the more money they make. They would racket
1: so,
3: it out.
1: So Brenda, really quick on this.
3: $19 billion.
1: I need about a 20 second answer on this. How can our show fans and followers around the country help stop this?
3: Well, I mean, definitely to write to Secretary of Transportation, I sure understand has been a guest on your show.
1: Yes.
3: Write to your senators, congressmen, write to the president. I'm sure, actually, for Trump, I think for President Trump that this is, exactly the type of issue. Like he did it with the Maritime Association attempted tax. I don't think this is something the administration has an interest in. But it's amazing how even journalists, nobody thinks there's some problem with
1: no. Listen, Brenda, we agree with you on that. We have to go to a break, but Brenda, thank you for bringing this to everyone's attention. We can't have the United Nations taxing Americans. Have a great weekend. Thank you very much.
3: Thank you so much. Thank you.
1: Thank you. Folks, when we return in 180 seconds from that sponsor's break, well, we're going to go 180. We're going to aim for a hole-in-one with golf and the personal connection.
0: As we take a brief sponsor's break, now's a good time to check us out on Facebook, Instagram, X, or LinkedIn at RM World Travel. We're coming right back.
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2: Okay, with Father's Day coming next weekend, last hour, Robert and I shared a gift opportunity to come cruise with us, be it this October in the Southern Med or in July of 2027 in the Baltic and North Sea, as part of our partnership with Region 7 Seas. 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
8: Thanks so much for having me. 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
1: Yeah, Mary and I were talking before you joined us. I've got to buy a new putter. My son broke the putter that I've had for years while he was on a golf course recently. 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You gave yourself a different kind of gift that involves golf. 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One of them is in the Monticello, New York area. 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They're known as the voice of Sullivan County and the Catskills. And I mention that because although you've played on more than 1,000 different courses worldwide, you bought the Sullivan County Golf Club and have given, really, the course new life. So there could be folks hearing us right now driving to or from the golf course. Tom, talk about what attracted you to buying your own course.
8: That would be wonderful. I hope some people are on their way to Liberty, New York, to Sullivan County Golf Club, or on their way home from having a great day there. So, yeah, it was a gift to myself. It was sort of an accident, to be honest. I was, you know, I got a DM on social media from a greenskeeper who said there's, you know, this 100-year-old nine-hole golf course that means so much to this community, and it's probably going to be sold for land, and would I be willing to write something about it, or did I know anyone who could invest, or did I know anyone in the business who could help? And so I went up to look at it. I mean, honestly, I live in Philadelphia. I didn't know anything about the Catskills. I've watched Dirty Dancing plenty of times because my older sister never stopped watching it. But that's all I knew. And so I found my way up to Liberty, New York, and found a place in March that was covered in snow with a shuttered clubhouse, and it sort of did look like it was probably on its last legs. But I connected with the greenskeeper, Sean Smith, and so it wasn't so much I want to buy or operate this place. It was really a matter of meeting Sean and saying, like, I want to go on an adventure with this guy. Mm-hmm. You know, I'm in the golf adventure business, and this seemed like a partner that I could spend some time with, and that we could try to do something unreasonable. And as a writer, you're looking for a project that has problems. Sullivan County Golf Club had plenty of those, mm-hmm. So that was good.
2: And folks are going to have to pick up the book, A Course Called Home, because there's a lot of details in there that we won't have time to cover. But I do think that even though it may have been a happy accident, I think it was a labor of love from what it sounds like. And I do hope that it's successful for you. You've definitely taken the steps to save that club. So I have a question on travel and golf. Mm-hmm. I love golf. Well, I like golf. I'm not going to say I love it. I like golf. I'd like to learn to love it someday. Robert plays a lot. He and our sons have played on many courses during our travels. I never play when we travel. Now, here's the thing. Something about golf that I think makes it so unique from other sports that people can also play at home and when they travel is that every course is different. They all come with different challenges. Unless mm-hmm. it's your home course that you know well, you're going to be challenged and maybe a little uncomfortable playing a round of golf on a different course. You've, as Robert said, you've played at more than 1,000 courses around the world. What do you love about traveling and getting the opportunity to play on so many different courses?
8: Honestly, I mean, it's a great question, and it's really wonderful to see these different settings, right? These different places in the world, and how different golf looks in Ireland and Scotland than it looks in California or in Arizona or Texas. You know, that's very interesting, but honestly, it's about the people, right? It's the people that you get to meet and the friendships that I've made. And, you know, when I go back to Ireland now, after having written the Ireland book, my course called Ireland book, it's like going home. You know, I have so many mm-hmm. friends there at so many different golf clubs that I do feel right at home. It's a pretty amazing thing when you cross that line from traveler and visitor to like semi-resident, you know, because you've been there so much.
2: Yeah.
8: And so my wife does ask, like, why do we, you know, I don't go back to, I've played a lot of different golf courses, but I do find myself going back to Scotland and Ireland all the time. And it's just, there's a comfort there. Right.
2: Mm-hmm.
8: You know, the places we all have our favorite places to travel. And of course, we want to see new places all the time. But, you know, there are a few spots over there where it does feel like coming home. I'm always looking for the next interesting person. And golf gives you so many interesting people. That's really been the blessing of it.
1: Well, I agree with you on that. You know, what Mary just said about playing golf, you know, with my sons when we travel is true. I mean, Tom, the best round of golf that I've ever played in my life is at the Wailea Golf Course, the Gold Course on Maui. You know, we go to Maui frequently. I will not play on that course again because I'm never going to duplicate the score that I achieved that day. It was such a great day of golf. But there's so many places around, you know. Old White, I've always wanted to play. Got a chance to do that at the Greenbrier. I mean, the Blue Monster there, and Trump National and Doral. I mean, whatever. But, you know, with Father's Day next week, you know, what are some of the courses that you'd recommend to folks tuned in around the country to try and maybe plan a trip around and go experience?
8: Well, I think there's, you know, there's so many great places in America. Of course, hey, if your father's been really good this year, get up a golf trip to Ireland or Scotland. That's always fun. And there's so many new great places to go as well. So, I mean, Pinehurst for me is a can't miss trip.
1: Number two for me is where I've been, but what about it for you?
8: Pinehurst number two, yeah. Pinehurst number four, Pinehurst number 10. They're all, there's, and then keep building more. You can't go wrong there. And even the courses around Pinehurst, if you even get off the resort property to Tobacco Road and Mid Pines, it's fantastic. So I think that's a great trip. And then any of the Cabot properties or the Dream Golf properties, Cabot, and you've got Cabot in St. Lucia, you've got Cabot in Florida, Cabot in Nova Scotia. They do a fantastic job. And then, of course, Dream Golf, which is Bandon Dunes and Sand Valley. That's a sleeper for me, going to Wisconsin and going to Sand Valley, right, you know, in the middle of the country. That can be... That's as good as a trip and as good as golf you'll find in America.
1: Well, I'll throw, you know, the Fairmont, Mary, Banff Springs, that golf course up in Canada. I remember that was a great one, too. You know, all right, so, well, we can't have you on the show today, Tom, and not talk about some of the happenings on the professional golf circuit. I wasn't sure how I felt about LIV Golf when it started 5 years ago or so. Just this week, I saw another report that they may not be able to finish the 2026 season as the Saudi Public Investment Fund is drying up sooner than expected. We know that there are some folks that have already made their way back from LIV to the PGA Tour. Everyone's talking about what happens, you know, I guess, you know, Bryson DeChambeau, what goes on with him. We've got the U.S. Open happening here in the New York area this coming week. What do you see happening as far as things move forward?
8: Well, it's interesting. I mean, it does seem like LIV is probably not long for the golf world. You hear conflicting reports all the time. It honestly, at this point, I've got fatigue. I probably had LIV fatigue a long time ago, and and it's just I wasn't really a huge fan of the product and the noise of it, and found it difficult to sort of watch and on TV. And so, yeah, I'm not surprised that it might not be around much more. But the good news is, hey, professional golf is still in a great place, and U.S. Open at Shinnecock, that is, for me, probably the most beautiful natural golf setting we have in the United States. You know, just seeing the way that those holes lay on the land on Long Island and Southampton, it's as beautiful as it gets. It's as challenging as it gets. You know, it's really...
1: It is a great course. There's no question. And we'll see if Scotty Scheffler, if he gets the first career Grand Slam. I know he's going for that. So, Tom, always great connecting with you. Really appreciate some of your time today. Congratulations on the success and the golf course. Have a great weekend, okay?
2: Thank you, Tom. Take care.
8: Take care. Bye-bye.
2: Yep, bye-bye.
1: All right. Good conversation with him, folks. TomCoyne.com, and that's COYNE is the website. And folks, if you're listening there in the Liberty, New York area, yeah, we'd enjoy hearing from you on your thoughts on what Tom has done for your community. So as we get ready to pause for this bottom of the hour break, Evelyn and Natalie Kelly will check in with Rudy next. Mary and I have enjoyed our past conversations with that mother-daughter team who love to travel. Also still ahead is Beach Talk.
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1: 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Well, in August of last year, Robert and Mary talked with a mother and daughter team who one day decided to travel together to Europe. And then they just continued, visiting nearly 100 countries in all 50 of these United States. The result was a book titled Have a Love Affair with Travel. But for today's Right Stuff segment, they're back with a new book. And this one focuses solely on the United States. Its title is Have a Love Affair with the USA. Subtitle is Discover USA's Beauty, Humor, and Hidden Gems. Now, this is no traditional travel book. It's a book with more than, 70 or 80 bite-sized stories of places in the U.S. that fascinated them, along with a tip after each place suggesting how you might be able to see it better or find a guide. Evelyn Kelly is the mom, Natalie Kelly is the daughter, and they're both with us today. Welcome, Evelyn and Natalie. I've got to tell you, I'm overwhelmed by the breadth of your storytelling. Now, this book's divided into themes such as culture and people define a nation, or history you can touch, or quirky things only in America, and food, fun, and festivities. You both must have been taking some mighty impressive notes during your travel, given the range of your choices. Natalie, is that guess right?
2: Yes, sir, it is. But actually, my mother is the most copious note taker, and I'm the one who takes the pictures.
1: Well, as a reporter, I would love to take your mother with you. Before we get into some of your favorite places, how many years of travel did it take you to collect this encyclopedia of anecdotes, Evelyn?
3: We started in 1993, and we went it was an overland tour from London to Greece.
1: And so how many years have you been traveling then? These ever since 93?
3: Yes. With the exception of 1 year, and that was the COVID year. Yes.
1: When you talked to Robert and Mary about a year ago, Evelyn, you were 90, and you said you were 11 countries shy of having visited 100 countries. Have you added any in the last year?
3: Yes, we added two. We were able to go on, and it was not long after our discussion with them that we were able to go to a Caribbean area that had extra countries. So we were able to add a couple more. So right now we say we are at 90 countries.
1: 90. Okay, 10 more. All right, let's go to a couple favorite places that you all went to. Natalie, your mom picked some, for example, leaf peeping and the Crazy Horse Memorial. Can you tell us about those two?
2: Leaf peeping is really interesting to us. Being from the South, we don't have a lot of those opportunities to see such beautiful changes of leaves. But when we first went to New England and we took a tour of all the New England states, we found out about this thing called leaf peeping. We thought peeping was like peeping Toms and that wasn't the same type of peeping. So we really enjoyed and learned a lot about the leaf peeping, the beautiful colors in the fall of New England. I also love the north central part of the United States when we're talking about Mount Rushmore and Crazy Horse. Those are such beautiful parts of the United States.
1: Now, I know you want to tell people stories. So when you drive into a new town, be it a small town, a mid-sized town, a large town, how do you, because it's a question travelers always ask, how do I get connected to the community? How do you get, do you just go into a coffee shop and start talking to people? How do you get people to tell you stuff that makes your book different than, you know, what somebody might find just driving into town and filling up with gas.
3: I would say that you would start in, you mentioned the coffee shop, you would start eating or a place, find a place that you can eat, and don't go to one of the regular ones, I mean the chains, big chains. Find one of the little hometown types, and you can find people in there. Many times, just individuals around you start talking, say, you from around here? And let me tell you, they will share.
1: And I know you have some recipes in the back. How did you? Are these just people you ran into? And they said, oh, well, I make these certain kinds of dishes. Come on over to my house, and we'll make some up.
3: Well, now, the recipe, one recipe that we have is my husband's pecan pie. He was from Mississippi, and they have a special formula because they have pine trees everywhere. Every yard has a pine tree. So I picked up his recipe that he uses, which is different if you go and buy it in the store. You will find it's a little bit lighter, and there are more pecans in it.
1: We will be back with Evelyn Kelly and Natalie Kelly. We're going to talk about three or four more of their favorite places right after this commercial break. Don't go away.
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1: 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The studied ingredients in Lean have been shown to lower your blood sugar, which is to burn fat by converting it into energy, and curb your appetite and cravings so you're not as hungry. 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Or if you can't write all that down now, you'll find a link at RM World Travel by looking under sponsors. We're talking with a fabulous mother and daughter travel team, Evelyn and Natalie Kelly, who's have a new book out. So we're talking with them about the Right Stuff segment. By the way, you can find their website at travelersatheart.com. But the new book is called Have a Love Affair with the USA. And we're talking about favorite places there. Evelyn, you have a favorite place you wanted to mention to us, and I'd like to hear about it.
2: I'm going to tell you about a little town called Oshkosh, Wisconsin, which normally is a sleepy little town until it is overcome with flight. And there is a special flight, I guess you might say, conference every year. I have a friend that lives in one of these, it's a place where you live in a house, but your driver, they can bring their airplanes in their regular garage. Okay. So she is the one who goes every year to Oshkosh, and they have everything under the sun. In fact, during the month of, and I'm not sure the exact dates, but it's in July, there are more flights that come in to that airport than all of the other, LaGuardia, O'Hare, or San Francisco, than all of these put together. So it is quite an amazing place.
1: I have been there. It's called the EAA Aviation Museum, and it's not in this time in July. It's a fly-in, and that is the busiest airport in the world. It becomes it. It's fabulous, mm-hmm. And they've got a great museum that shows all kinds of experimental planes, and you'll get a big history of the of aviation in the world there. It's a fabulous place to visit in Oshkosh. By gosh, you are absolutely right, Evelyn. Your turn, the daughter, Natalie. Got a place you really like?
3: I do. Well, people ask me all the time when we travel around the world, what's your favorite country? It's easy, the United States of America. However, when I get asked about my favorite state, that's hard. That's like a mother being asked a mother about their favorite child, because you have history in Virginia and you have beauty in Utah. And then you have such interesting places in Florida. Of course, I would have to be kind of biased, my own state, Florida. That would be my favorite.
1: Well, it's a lot of Americans' favorite, as you know. I mean, the constant battle between Orlando and Las Vegas for the most visitors, I think Orlando is winning now. Do you ever hear from some of the people you met along with your travels? Have you made friends?
3: Yes, we have. We had a really good friend that we met from Malibu, California. He was the pharmacist, and they're most unique people. He was the pharmacist to Ronald Reagan, even when Ronald Reagan was in the White House. So, yes, we meet people all around the nation. And the good thing is we get to stay friends with them and then go visit them when we travel around the United States.
1: That is so great. And I know that do you fly places, or when you're traveling in the U.S., do you drive and spend a month or so on the road, or do you fly to cities?
2: Actually, we mix and match. Yeah.
1: And I
3: mostly fly, though. Yeah.
1: And in talking, we've talked about some small places and some esoteric things. But I want to tell listeners before we say goodbye that you cover big cities like New York and Chicago and the things to see there with tips on it. Get the book. It's written by Evelyn Kelly and Natalie Kelly. You can go to their website, Travelers at Heart, to find it. But it's just a great compilation of these United States. Thank you so much, you two, for joining us. We'll be right back.
0: 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We'll be right back.
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10: Okay, from the Sundress sun-drenched shores of Alabama to beautiful hidden coves of Wisconsin and more, Coastal Living and their travel editor, Tracy Minkin, have just dropped what they say are the best beaches in America. Back to our show hotline we go to reconnect with Tracy.
9: Well, I am sure some people are at the beach listening to the show today. Mary, hello, Tracy. Nice to have you back on our national broadcast.
7: Hi, Robert and Mary. Great to be with you.
9: The best beaches in America. I love that's a confident title, Tracy. And some of these beaches, you know, that Mary and I have reviewed, they're well known. A few of them are not. We want to run through some of them, you know, for our listeners tuned in across the country today that they may not be familiar with. Let's start in Indiana, Indiana Dunes, and then I want to take you to Louisiana and Grand Isle. So what say you on both of these locations?
7: Well, the first thing I want to say is 30 American states have coastlines. It was really fun to think about some of the states that you may not anticipate as being beach states, like Indiana. So it's a great place to start, Robert. We love this beach because it's on the southern shore of Lake Michigan. Again, Indiana, Lake Michigan. I forgot that they have those beautiful beaches. And this is a national park. So we've got beautiful sand dunes, migratory birds. It's a slice of wilderness that you can't imagine exists in Indiana on that big, beautiful Lake Michigan. It's a gorgeous beach, and we're thrilled to feature it.
9: And Grand Isle in Louisiana?
7: Grand Isle, I think, is something people don't think about the coast of Louisiana. You either think of New Orleans tucked in up the Mississippi River, or you think of the bayou, and you don't think of beaches. But in fact, there is a small barrier island near the toe of the Louisiana boot, and that is Grand Isle. And what we find there is beaches, is again these migratory birds coming through that make the crossing over the Gulf and get there and land there. So it's a really wild and interesting place that's done a great job hanging in against hurricanes and oil spills and trying to keep itself pristine, which it has.
10: Sounds beautiful. So one that I saw that's on the Coastal Living list that I've had my eye on to see at some point, I'll get there eventually, is Presque Isle. Not Presque Isle, Maine. This is Presque Isle, Pennsylvania.
7: Another surprise,
10: yeah,
7: right?
10: A big surprise. Is this up on Lake Erie?
7: It sure is. Yes, it's this sandy peninsula that arcs into Lake Erie. Again, I'm not sure that's even a lake you think about. No offense to our good friends on Lake Erie, but when you think beaches, you might think, oh, Michigan, the beach towns. But here in Pennsylvania, they have this beautiful peninsula, 3,200 acres, that has a beautiful seashore, and it's great for recreation, and it's also another spot for spotting migrating birds. That's our theme today.
10: It clearly is a wonderful discovery. What's a beach without birds? All right, so let's head to Connecticut. We have a good number of listeners in Connecticut, and our New York City affiliate also covers part of Connecticut as well. Robert and I have been up to Hammonasset Beach State Park. We think it's a gem. It's off I-95. It made it to the list. The nearby town of Madison is also very quaint. We've enjoyed Madison many times, and I think the Connecticut coastline doesn't always get the recognition that it should. But I want to take you further north, up to Maine, to Ogunquit Beach. What can you share?
7: This is such a dreamy beach. You know, I think people think of the coast of Maine. This is another thing. If you think of Maine, you might think of beautiful granite rocks and maybe Kennebunkport and cute harbors. All of those are true. But the southern stretch of Maine that borders New Hampshire is all big, broad, sandy beaches, and they are glorious. So Ogunquit is maybe one of the favorites when it comes to that. And Ogunquit, in the native language of the Abenaki tribe, actually means beautiful place by the sea.
9: Right.
7: So how can we argue with that? It's a gem, and worth the trip up there. That's a beautiful beach.
10: Years ago, yeah, love that.
9: All right, so we've got a little less than a minute, and we want to, you know, we can't cover all 50 states where the show is heard, but we do want to give some love to the West Coast. La Jolla in the San Diego area, another beach that Mary and I have enjoyed. We love that area. You can talk about that. And then up in Oregon, Nye Beach. So real quick, La Jolla first, then Nye Beach in Oregon, Tracy.
7: La Jolla, of course, we've got those incredible sandstone cliffs at its back, which is a real hallmark of that part of Southern California. By the way, I just want to say, try picking a favorite most beautiful beach or best beach in California. Impossible.
9: Yeah.
7: We did consult with experts in California and narrowed it down with them together to finally land on this using our expertise.
9: What about Nye Beach in Oregon?
7: To highlight. Nye is a gem. Oregon has beautiful beaches. They do get misty, but they're sometimes sunny. They are broad. They are unspoiled. That is a beautiful place to travel, explore, and go to the beach.
9: Tracy, listen, well, we did it. We didn't cover them all, but we covered enough today. So made everybody happy. Very nice connecting with you again. Enjoy the weekend, okay?
7: Always. Have fun at the beach, you two.
10: Thank you. Bye.
7: Okay, thank you. Bye-bye. Bye.
9: All right, well, I just wish Tracy a good weekend. Now I need to say the same thing to all of you tuned in out there. As the fastest 2 hours in travel is about to wrap for the day, do that on a beach note, which is a good way to do it. So have a great weekend, everyone. And until you hear all of our voices again out there across our national airwaves when we return next Saturday, June 20th at 10 a.m. Eastern Time, special thanks to all of our guests who appear on the show today with Mary and me, Rudy and RJ. 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

0: AI, Elon Musk's artificial intelligence firm, and it's just the first of several high-dollar AI public offerings expected in the next few months, OpenAI and Anthropic recently filing early paperwork to go public. Speaking of Anthropic, that AI company has now pulled access to two of its most powerful models, Mythos 5 and Fable 5. It comes after the Trump administration issued an export control directive barring all foreign national access. In order to comply, Anthropic had to shut down access for everyone, including its own foreign national employees. And there's just a few hours left before tip-off at Game 5 of the NBA Finals.
1: While the Knicks said, yeah, we're up 3-1, we did get down by 29 points last game. We can't let that happen again. The Spurs also still feel confident because they have been leading in every game. If they can hold on to those leads, it could be a very interesting series. Of course, we have already seen these have been unbelievable games so far. There's no reason to believe Game 5 will be any different.
0: ABC's Trevor Ault. I'm Mike Dubusky, ABC News.
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5: Gunman. He had attended a No Kings protest in California.
6: No Kings.
5: Yeah. What did security tell you about
6: his motives? The reason you have people like that is you have people doing No Kings. I'm not a king. What I am, if I was a king, I wouldn't be dealing with you.
7: Yes. President Trump, the Kings, No Kings, Kings, No Kings. The Mad Gunman at the White House Correspondents Association dinner. He's a No Kings guy. He goes, hey, No Kings rally. He wants to go to the No Kings rally. Every day is an IQ test, and Cole Thomas Allen, 31 years old, living, well, he's not living at home with his mom anymore. Now he's living in a jail, in a lockup, and in a jumpsuit, and I think he's in protective custody because there are a lot of Democrats in jail. And I think we know at this point how dangerous they are. Criminales. 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